for public housing on the steps of the Victorian Parliament House. This is the beginning of the ninth year of this vigil. Every Thursday, midday to 1 p.m, you can go to the Facebook page, Public Housing Everybody's Business, or Defend and Extend Public Housing. Now, if you want further information, you can always leave a message on 0439 395 489, 0439 395 489. And don't forget that nominations for the Eureka Australia medals are now open. You can make nominations by leaving a message on 0439 395 489. Here we go. The sacred cows has wandered in. We're about to fly off into the ether.

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Welcome to the Anarchist World This Week, broadcast across Australia, courtesy of the Community Radio Network. My name's Joseph Toscano. 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That's 3cr.org.au. What a fascinating morning. Breaking news. Motivated by anarchist and revolutionary ideology. The Australian Federal Police are creating fear in the community. Now, there was an action, I think, in early 2025, where some activists jumped a fence here in Melbourne and damaged a few cars and sprayed a bit of graffiti on a building supporting the Palestinian struggle. And the Australian Federal Police have now decided that this is a possible terrorist act, which is motivated by anarchist and revolutionary ideology. Well, I never knew that anarchist and revolutionary ideology was a banned ideology in Australia. And in case the Australian Federal Police don't understand what anarchism is all about, anarchism is an ideology based on the creation of society without rulers, not without rules. And what gives the Washington buffoon and the rest of the criminals around the world masquerading as world leaders the ability to determine the lives of billions of people? That's inequalities in power and wealth. So the anarchist struggle is the struggle to share power, possibly through direct democratic means, and hold wealth in common. Now, just in case you think this is a little bit of a beta, the fact is there are individuals who are involved in this action who are now facing the prospect of life imprisonment. I'll say it again. Life imprisonment. Imprisonment because of Australia's anti-terrorist laws, which make no distinction between somebody who murders 15 people at a religious festival in Bondi and somebody who climbs a fence, damages a few cars, sprays some graffiti because they're disgusted with what was happening and continues to happen in Gaza. Now, obviously, the Australian Federal Police have put out this little press release or media release in order to try to create a little bit of hysteria in the community and isolate activists who are involved in activities which at the best could be described as criminal damage, not terrorism, to try to pressure people not to become involved in actions which challenge the status quo. Now, just in case people have forgotten, every single human step forward on the planet has been created by revolutionary action, whether it was the American Revolution, the French Revolution, the Russian Revolution, the Eureka Rebellion in Australia in 1854. All these upheavals occurred because of the inability of people to be able to change the situation they found themselves in. And what we've seen in Australia in the last 30 to 40 years is the triumph of the corporate sector above the everyday concerns of people in this country. No wonder what we have seen is the concentration of power and wealth
in so few hands. Now, these anti-terrorist laws were actually introduced about 25 years ago after 9/11. That's right. And they define terrorism as any action, which could include graffiti, which is deemed to be threatening to Commonwealth interests. Think about it. Here we have individuals who I assume were motivated by the fact that the organisation they jumped the fence of was involved in manufacturing parts for planes which were used to murder Palestinians by the tens of thousands, not hundreds, tens of thousands. It was quite ironical in the news item this morning that after the motivated by anarchist and revolutionary ideology, AFP, media release was followed by the description of a mass funeral which was occurring in Gaza, which occurred in Gaza yesterday, of 120 people who were extracted by using shovels for one of the buildings which was bombed by the Israeli Air Force. So this is a very important position. This is very important. It's not just about the people involved in the action. It's not just about criminal damage. It's not about being motivated by anarchist and revolutionary ideology. This is about trying to prevent people from articulating their disgust with the mass murder which is occurring in Gaza and other parts of the Middle East. This is about criminalising activities that people, peaceful activities that people are involved in. Because if you can create hysteria in the community by saying this action was motivated by anarchist and revolutionary ideology, what that does is it prevents people being involved in legitimate, peaceful action. It's a little bit like we saw with the robo-debt fiasco, where legitimate activities by ordinary Australians and social security benefits was criminalised. We see this all the time, where legitimate activity becomes a criminal offence. We see this in the trade union struggle, where striking outside enterprise bargaining agreement period is a criminal offence. And if you look at my rap sheet, that's right, been on the planet 75 years and I have a rap sheet. You know what my rap sheet says? 1998, failure to vote at a Commonwealth election. Now, if you pay your fine, tick. If you go to court and challenge the fine and you're found guilty, it's a criminal conviction. That's right. Failure to vote in this country is a criminal conviction which sits on your record for all eternity. So this is not just about the individuals involved in this action. This is about every one of us who is involved in legitimate criticism and struggle to ensure that we create a fairer community, to ensure that we don't let war criminals and mass murderers walk away fated as heroes. This is an important juncture. At the very worst, damaging a few cars and spraying a bit of graffiti is criminal damage. These people weren't motivated by anarchist and revolutionary ideology. They were motivated by humanitarian concerns. Who could turn a blind eye to the fact
that over 30,000 children were slaughtered in Gaza legally? Who could turn a blind eye to the fact that places of religious worship, as well as medical workers and hospitals, were destroyed? Who could turn a blind eye to the atrocities which were occurring, which we saw on a daily basis on the World Wide Web or our television screens? The fact is, trying to conflate concern and direct action with terrorism is something that we should not allow to go unchallenged, and unchallenged this will go. Maybe today it's just me, maybe a few other idiots who are raising this issue, but this is an issue that actually should concern everybody, whether an environmental activist, healthcare activist, a trade unionist, where the law is used to not only criminalise legitimate political action, but it is used to create fear and hysteria in the community. Let's see what happens in this situation. But if they think we're going to let this go, we are not going to let this go, because this has a profound impact on each and every one of us who cares about what's happening in the world today. 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This program is streaming live on 3cr.org.au. My name's Joseph Toscano. The hate mongers, divided nation. I was very interested to see that divided nations has actually elected or appointed, sorry, they don't elect leaders, that Her Highness has appointed a gentleman to lead divided nation in Victoria, and that they've actually put forward their candidates for the Legislative Council, thinking they will win one seat in every division, which is quite possible. But what I found fascinating is how they are trying to avoid public scrutiny. Now, when you put yourself up for election, obviously you're going to be an object of public scrutiny. Obviously, you're going to be an object of public scrutiny. And obviously, you need to answer questions. You need to formulate policies. You need to be able to discuss your ideas. But if your ideas are so beyond the pale that they're unacceptable to the majority of the population, well, what you do is you hide. You hide. You pretend the media does not exist. You don't put out any policies. You don't announce candidates till the very last minute, hoping against hope that this type of strategy will pay dividends, because people are so pissed off with everyday politics. And that's why we're seeing in this country the rise and rise of political movements, social and political movements, both authoritarian and non-authoritarian, which challenge the status quo. Because Parliament, at both a state and national level, have become little more than rubber stamps. Unfortunately, real power in Australian society, as we say over and over again, doesn't lie in Parliament. It lies in the boardrooms of national and transnational corporations who have the financial muscle to determine parliamentary laws. Not in terms of placing a direct pressure on parties, but in terms of parties self-censoring
because they're concerned about the ramifications of passing legislation which may harm profitability, as we see with the gambling industry and the current debate regarding gambling. Look, I like a flutter. I'm not a wowser. I like a beer. I like to have a bet. But what we've seen is the corporatisation of gambling. And we've seen the emergence of organisations who will use every available means to extract every last dollar out of people's pocket. And we are now seeing a government which is having a great deal of difficulty creating laws which assist Australians who may find, because of the tactics which are used by these corporations, have a gambling problem, which not only just affects the individual, but affects everybody around them. Think about it. It's the same with the so-called negative gearing and, you know, laws which have just been passed, you know. Capital gains tax law, minimal changes, maximum reaction. But that small section of society that owns the means of production, distribution, exchange and communication. Maximum reaction. Think about it. So it's not as if they just say, oh, look, you've got to do this, you've got to do that. It's not that simple. It's about the fact that many of the major political parties are totally reliant on political donations from the corporate sector in order to continue to function. And obviously different organisations fund different parties because those parties are then influenced in terms of the passage of legislation which may or may not have a direct impact on that company's profitability, their bottom line. So we do have a problem as far as parliamentary democracy is concerned. And that's the issue. Parliamentary democracy is nothing more than an amoeba, that's right, in the parliamentary spectrum. You've got parliamentary democracy where you elect representatives for a fixed term who have a signed blank check, those of you who remember what a check is, to make any decision they like over the next 3-year periods, and all you can do is wear it. And if you start protesting and are effective in your protests, well, then you may find yourself, you know, charged with terrorist offences in this country. That's the issue. That is the issue. And the reason Australia, of all the OECD nations, has the most severe and extreme, that's right, extreme anti-terrorist laws, which, as I said, sweep up the person who commits mass murder for political gain and the person who damages property for political gain in the same, you know, legal basket, where both face the same sentence, life imprisonment. And this has occurred because in this country, unlike many other OECD countries, there are no constitutional protections for the individual against the arbitrary exercise of state power. Now, if I don't turn up on the program next week, maybe it's because I'm sick, maybe because I've had enough, or I could be bundled up, right, by the Australian Federal Police and their counter-terrorist thing, people, chucked in a room, questions for 7 days. If I refuse to answer questions, I'll be charged and could receive 5 years imprisonment for refusing to answer questions.
And then if they decide I'm just a patsy, just a boring old bastard, and they chuck me back out on the street, if I tell anybody what happened to me, I'll be charged. And the people I talk to will be charged. Now, if you don't believe me, because I know this sounds ridiculous. If you don't believe me, I suggest you look at this country's anti-terrorist laws. Because they are created in such a fashion that organisations and individuals have no protection against the arbitrary exercise of state power because of the weakness of a constitution which basically regulates the relationship between states and has nothing to do with individual liberty. Things are so ridiculous that the High Court of Australia over 20 years ago had to find there was an implied right to freedom of speech, not general implied right, but an implied right only during an election campaign, because you can't have an election without people being able to freely speak their mind. End of story. So we are in a very difficult situation. We've seen states pass laws regarding environmental protesters, which have transformed legitimate direct action, non-violent direct action, into some type of criminal activity which can be punished by years in jail. And if you think it can't happen to you, it can easily happen to you because those laws are on the statute books. And for far too long, we have allowed governments at the state and federal level to use fear as a tactic to ensure that these laws are passed. Now, the Bondi Massacre, where 15 people were murdered by two individuals, one of whom survived, is a classical example of the fact that these laws do not protect people against real terrorist activity. They do prevent people from legitimately protesting. And what we've seen, especially in the various states, including New South Wales, if laws that have been passed which criminalise protest activity unless it is endorsed by the state police. And if the Liberal National Divided Nation Coalition wins the election here in Victoria at the end of the year, the same laws, if not more draconian, will be passed in this state. 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This program is streaming live on 3cr.org.au. My name is Joseph Toscano. This program is, as I said, podcast, 3cr.org.au. You can leave messages on 0439 395 489. 0439 395 489. 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
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This program is coming to you from the studios of 3CR in Melbourne. My name is Joseph Toscano. I'm hosting today's program. Well, well, well, you sporting fans out there, I know you love your sport, Australia, you know, rugby league, rugby union, basketball, Commonwealth Games, soccer or football, AFL, rugby league, I think I mentioned rugby league. What else? Croquet? What else? I don't know. Tons of stuff out there. Now, the biggest game in town on the planet is the World Cup. There are more associations have joined the World Cup than they've actually joined the United Nations. I think there are 208 different groups. And obviously there are subgroups. There's the European group, North and South American group, the Asian group, and the list goes on and on. Now, Australia finds itself in the Asian group, and it's quite interesting that the current presidente, Mr. Washington Buffoon's mate, is under a bit of pressure because he wanted to privatise the World Cup. Now, the thing is, when you privatise a sporting fixture, as we saw with the Washington Buffoon trying to, well, he did remove a red card from one of the US players. The thing is that, he didn't think it was a foul. Obviously, he was a soccer expert or a football expert. Now, I've been interested in following this. The European division has given them the boot. That's the Presidente. The North and South American division has said, piss off. The Asian division, which are great allies, you know, because the Asian divisions includes countries like Saudi Arabia and Qatar, as well as Australia. You know, they're not happy. But I haven't heard a word from the Australian Soccer Federation. They are missing in action. The Welsh, the Finnish, the English and a number of other national soccer federations have removed support from the current presidente of FIFA. And they will be conducting a campaign about him not being re-elected. Because, you know, FIFA's got a pretty patchy history at the best of times. But haven't heard a peep. Now, I could be wrong, and if I am wrong, I apologise. But I haven't heard a peep from the Australian Soccer Federation. What are they going to do? Are they going to continue to support the gentleman, the buffoon's mate? Well, they are going to try to keep FIFA, the World Cup at least, independent of the commercial sector. What made it even more interesting was that the 20% that was going to be offloaded was going to be offloaded to one of the relatives of the Washington Buffoon. Unbelievable. Unbelievable. 6 weeks. High energy excitement. 6 weeks of seeing countries you've never heard of, like Cape Verde, you know, do very well against huge nations, soccer nations like Spain, France, and the Australian Soccer Federation missing in action. Missing in action. Unbelievable. Now let's move on. I'd just like to give you an avian H5 flu update because I think this is important because this is, avian flu is a virus, right? It basically affects birds, but it also can affect mammals that eat diseased birds, okay? It's highly infectious. It's got a mortality rate of over 40%. And currently, well, Australia was the only continent which hadn't been ravaged by the avian flu. And currently there are issues regarding the eventual infestation of the poultry industry
by Avian H5. Now, there are three sections of the egg industry, chicken egg industry in this country. There's caged, which theoretically was going to be phased out, by, I think, by the mid-1930s. There's barn. Caged birds are kept in cages in barns, basically. Then you've got barn birds, who are not kept in cages but are kept in barns. And then you've got free range, and there's different types of free range. There's free range in barns, believe it or not. And there's free range, which are grass-fed. All right. The dilemma is that the avian H5 flu pandemic, it's not an epidemic, it's a pandemic, which is going to have a significant impact on this country's wildlife and possibly the poultry industry and possibly other animals, and highly unlikely to infect humans, but it's always a possibility, is going to cause a great upheaval. And a major issue is the fact that because of deforestation, we have a significant number of bird species that are on the endangered list. And the avian H5 flu pandemic has the ability to create the environment which will lead to the extinction of these birds. Now, there is one saving grace. There has been a lot of research in this area, and there is an avian H5 flu vaccine. And I understand that threatened species of birds that are being managed in controlled circumstances so they can build up those populations and then release them into the wild will be actually vaccinated against H5 flu. This is also a possibility, obviously, amongst the poultry industry. But what I'm saying to you is this is real. It's not a conspiracy. It is real. And we will see major, major impacts on bird species, some mammals, especially those along the coastline, that may have long-term implications as far as extinction of species is concerned. You're listening to The Anarchist World this week, broadcast across Australia via the Community Radio Network. Have you noticed when you walk into a mega temple of consumption? I'm not talking, you know, a virtual temple of consumption like Amazon, but a real temple of consumption. Have you noticed that you could be in Darwin, you could be in Adelaide, you could be in Fargaminda, no, I'm just joking there, you could be in Melbourne, and it's the same brands. The same brands. And when you look at the brands, you may not be aware that maybe 10, 15, 20 of those brands are actually owned by one company. This is what corporatisation is. Now, I know people in small business are facing huge challenges, especially those that pay their staff award wages or above award wages. Now, obviously, there are people in the small business sector who don't pay their staff award wages. They pay cash in hand. Mainly, people have come here as temporary workers. But the fact is that although our politicians, the Liberal National Party, Divided Nation, whatever, the Labor Party, talk about small business as being the engine room of the Australian economy. The fact is that small business in this country is being destroyed. Family-owned businesses, you know, sole owner businesses, businesses that employ less than 10 people are being pushed to the wall. Not as most people think, because of wages
and pressures from councils and governments regarding regulations. But their main issue is their inability to compete with these huge corporations that are too big to fail. Huge corporations. And if you think about it, almost everything in Australian society has now become corporatised. We all know about food. Corporatised. Obviously, there are elements outside the corporatised sector, but the corporatised sector makes up 70 to 80% of the food market. Then we've got aged care, which was privatised courtesy of John Howard. That has become corporatised. You've got a handful of players which control most of the aged care in this country. Then you have, right, you've got aged care. Then you have early childhood education, corporatised. Handful of corporations now dominate early childhood education. NDIS, National Disability Insurance Scheme. We are now seeing the corporatisation of the NDIS, where you have corporations which then use their market power to bargain to create increased profitability for them. Now, corporatisation does not have to happen. Now, many countries in Europe have legislation which prevents corporatisation. Even in the home of the dollar, the USA, you have antitrust laws which can be used very occasionally to force a corporation which has a monopoly in a particular sphere of human endeavour to be broken up into its component parts and sold off. The trouble is, in Australia, corporatisation has become the central part of economics in this country. They dominate economics in Australia because there really is no mechanism, legal mechanism, by which you can, as a government at a state or federal level, break up these duopolies. So we don't have that capacity. So in Europe, if you go to Europe and go to Paris and you go to London and you go to here and you go to there and you see all these lovely little shops, you go in, you pay your overrated coffee, you know, you sit out on the chairs and think you're a Parisian. The fact is that there are laws which protect these businesses from unfair competition from the corporate sector. We don't have those laws in this country. And that's why small business and sole traders are going to the wall in ever-increasing numbers. Take the health industry, and I'm talking about exercise, dominated by a handful of corporations. You name it, it's dominated by a handful of corporations. We now have 50% of privately owned general practices, which are owned by four or five large corporations. And the list goes on and on. So it's about time that people woke up. That's right, small business woke up to the fact that their major issue they face is corporatisation. And the fact there is no way you can compete fairly with these organisations if you do the right thing, obey the law, pay your taxes, pay your staff award rates, pay their superannuation, and the list goes on and on. Think about it. So next time you hear a small business person complain about their wages bill or complain about this or complain about that, maybe gently raise the issue of corporatisation, because it is critical that as many people as possible
continue to be employed in a small business sector to provide goods and services to a population which is becoming more and more and more dependent on the virtual world and is happy to do most of their shopping at Amazon or some other mega company in the virtual world. You listen to The Anarchist World this week, broadcast across Australia via the Community Radio Network. Everything the Washington buffoon touches disintegrates. You have to wonder, don't you? I know Americans are pissed off with their political system. They know, like we know, that it is manipulated by an ever shrinking number of people who've got the financial resources to dictate and dominate their political agenda. And that people are moving in two directions, as we see in the United States currently, as we see in Australia. They're either blaming the other for their problems, and it's a very attractive political message to blame the other, because you don't have to do much, really. You don't have to elucidate any policies. You just blame the other. It's their fault, it's their fault, it's their fault. We get rid of them, then it's all good. Or, on the other hand, you've got people who are beginning to talk about the fact that deregulation and corporatisation and globalisation and privatisation have been a total disaster for the majority of people in this country. Now, it's fascinating that housing prices have had a minuscule dip, a few percentage, maybe because of increased interest rates, maybe because of the changes to government regulation regarding capital gains tax and negative gearing, which means that investors are no longer attracted because they can get a tax advantage by investing in housing, old housing. They can still invest in new housing and make a killing. But the fact is that even the slightest change seems to be resisted. And it's resisted all the time. And you see almost every media outlet in the country, you know, banging on about this and banging on about that, and actually, you know, be nothing more than apologists for the harm and the damage that's been done by the deregulation, privatisation, corporatisation, globalisation philosophy, ideology that has had such a grip on the Australian people and the Australian economy. But going back to the Washington buffoon, so obviously people said, look, we know what he's like. Let's put our money in his basket. Maybe he can do something different. Maybe he can prevent these wars that go on forever and ever and ever that achieve nothing, as we saw in Afghanistan. Well, didn't happen, did it? Got involved in Iran, and now things are disintegrating. He's beginning to find out that force, even overwhelming force, doesn't win every struggle. As the Israeli government is finding, Hamas still exists in what's left of Gaza. Still exists, still resists, overwhelming force, 75,000 dead, 80% of the country laid to waste, still exists, still continues to struggle. Because obviously, what is needed is some type of political solution which is acceptable to both sides. Obviously, both sides will have to make compromises. Now, to me, the major question that has never been answered regarding the spiralling violence that we see in the West Bank and Gaza, which was triggered this current cycle, because these are cycle of violences which you'll see since the Israeli state was created, is where was Mossad? Where was Mossad when the Palestinians broke out of the world's biggest prison, Gaza, and murdered 1,200 Israelis?
Where was Mossad? This is an organisation which we're told is the best security secret service agency in the world. We saw what they did in Lebanon. Where was it? How could Hamas break out of Gaza and kill so many people without not a whisper being heard by Mossad, which has spies in Gaza, which knows every single thing that is happening? And an increasing number of people are beginning to ask themselves in Israel, why do we find ourselves in this situation where our country has become a pariah in the rest of the world? We have a war criminal who is the prime minister and a defence minister who makes Vladimir Putin look like a schoolboy. And the fact is, no investigation, no royal commission. And with the current elections coming up in October, this is one of the major questions that a number of Israelis are now beginning to raise. How could this have occurred? How could this have occurred? This cycle of violence. Why did it occur? How could it occur? It's just something. And it's interesting to see the Washington buffoon. He says, well, we've solved this problem. Let's move on to the next problem. We've solved the Gaza problem, he says. Oh, have we? Oh, yeah, they've agreed. They've all agreed. Hamas is going to disarm. Israel is going to leave Gaza and it's all going to be hunky-dory. We'll rebuild it and we'll make it another resort. But the fact is, the very day after, we see the Israeli armed forces, which now occupy over 60% of Gaza, continue killing people in Gaza, making a mockery of every word that comes out of the Washington buffoon's mouth. And that's the thing, that's the thing. We're supposed to live in a democratic society, and the people somehow have some say in what happens in our world. Well, in Australia, the Prime Minister, as we saw with John Howard, has the capacity to declare war on behalf of the nation without even consulting cabinet, let alone putting a resolution through parliament. Even if it's an emergency situation and war should be declared, at least there should be some type of debate if you're going to be involved in something which is going to lead to the death of so many people and so much destruction and so much human suffering. You would think that in a democratic society, it's not up to one person to make those decisions. Obviously, it's a little bit different in the United States of America, where the president has extraordinary powers under their constitution. Unlike Australia, where the prime minister is elected by the party, the political party, that has a majority in parliament. So you really have to wonder when people talk, oh, we live in a democratic society, we have freedom of speech, freedom of association, we can do this and we can do that. Now, I can speak because I'm totally irrelevant, all right? People think, oh, you listen to that. But if what I was saying became a threat to the state, they would seriously consider closing down this radio program. And they could, under current legislation. And the fact is that we need to be able to protect what little freedoms we are able to exercise. And these freedoms we are able to exercise, we're not able to exercise because of constitutional guarantees, because there are no constitutional guarantees in this country. We are able to exercise them because we stand side by side and we're not cowed by the state
and by the legislature and by Parliament. Because ultimately, the type of community we live in is a community which is based on shared values. That's right, shared values. And if those shared values are based on hatred, we create division and anger. If those shared values are based on trying to create a more egalitarian community in terms of decision-making processes, maybe through representative democracy, not direct democracy, and by ensuring that every Australian, every person living on this continent, had access to the basic necessities of life, well, then maybe we'd be a much more cohesive society. Ultimately, community is not based on your colour of your skin, your sexual preference, whether you're tall or short. Your community is based on shared values. And those shared values are values that are either inclusive or exclusive. And if they're exclusive, we see parties like Divided Nation become stronger and stronger. And if they're inclusive, we now see people who want to move beyond the parliamentary farce we currently find ourselves in, where our ability to determine policy is becoming non-existent. 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Thank you once again, Asian. If you've found the program interesting, I won't use the word enjoyment because it's not a show, it's a program. If you found it interesting, tell your friends about it. If you found it boring, move on. Life is too short to waste listening to people who have nothing to offer. Thank you once again.

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0: And I don't believe in fighting today in any one front, but on all fronts. 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
3: While the headlines have subsided, the nuclear power plant is still not under control, with the spent fuel rods removed from only one out of four reactors.
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0: The Black Lives Matter movement is not going away here or overseas. It gives me hope seeing the numbers of people that turn out to these Invasion Day demonstrations in Melbourne. It gives me the understanding that we will win, folks. We will succeed.
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You're listening to Yellowman on Free. Pardon me, sorry. You're listening to Yellowman on Free CR. I just wanted to give a quick update for some events that are happening today. In fact, they're happening in the next hour and a half or so. But there is essentially two connected events that are based around housing issues. So at number one Spring Street down in the CBD, kicking off from 12:30, so in, you know, an hour 15 or so from now, is a public housing residents demanding a meeting with their housing minister. So if you're able to get down there and support that and bolster their numbers, you know, please do. So that's going to kick off in, you know, just over an hour down on Spring Street in the CBD. And then at 1 o'clock, half an hour after that, I believe this is the same event, but they're taking some petitions to the housing minister. Again, you know, that's going to be down at the housing minister's office in the CBD. So head down to that one as well, if you're around the CBD area, or if you can make it in the next hour and a half or so. I'm going to go to another song or two though, and then I'll be back to have a bit of a yarn afterwards. So this is a song by Birds and Fred Leone.

Every day I walk, I try to take steps, dear. Consider all the things Creator gave us here. So beautiful and clear, near in the ear smear. Like a grip on a spirit cleansing with sacred tears. On the tip of the spear, they've been with us through the years. One layer at a time, pushing away the fears. As we try to get nearer, look deep into the mirror. Till the stars

every day, just a little bit more and more, whittling away our peace, feeling all that, trickling the pain, before we know it, even God is pointing fingers with the blade, pulling triggers with their games, like pour down the drain, lined up for destruction, out of control and enraged, feeling strange to where nothing and a mistake that we have made, so I tried to

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3: Something else I just wanted to talk a bit about today is, of course, the housing situation. So if you just tuned in, you're listening to Yellowman on 3CR, and in an hour from now, actually, there is going to be a housing demonstration down at 1 Spring Street in the CBD, where public housing residents are demanding a meeting with the housing minister. And then this is going to turn into a bit of a larger demonstration from 1 o'clock, where people will be taking their petitions to their housing minister and, protesting outside of their office down in the CBD. So head down for that one if you are free and available today. But while we're on the topic of housing, I thought I might have a bit of a yarn about it today. Pardon me. Sorry, I've got a bit of an itchy throat today. I thought I'd have a bit of a yarn about it today because, you know, housing is one of those major issues. It's one of those issues that we often see spoken about in the media, that we see a lot spoken about on social media. Of course, there are all of these current issues around housing, you know, stuff like the demolition or the planned demolition of the public housing tower blocks down here in so-called Victoria, across the city of so-called Melbourne, as well as, you know, the rising cost of housing, the rising cost of rent, you know, the way that more and more people are becoming ineligible for stuff like mortgages and whatever else. So I thought I would have a bit of a ramble about this today, because, you know, at the end of the day, like, we all know that something is wrong here. You know, we know that people are paying half their income on rent. You know, some people are paying even more than half of their income on rent. You know, we've got most young people I've spoken to have, you know, they've completely given up on the idea of ever owning a home. You know, they don't believe that they're ever going to be in a situation where they can own their own home. We've got people who are living in tents, in cars, in caravans. You know, we've got people who are couch surfing, and some people who have been couch surfing for months, if not years. You know, so we got to really ask what's causing it. Now, obviously the answer is capitalism, but we have to delve a bit more into this. So, you know, something as well I want to do while I'm having a bit of a yarn about this is address some of the lies that exist, you know, because there is a lot of lies and false propaganda out there that seek to point the finger and blame people who aren't actually responsible for the housing issue. You know, as a really great example of that, we've seen over the last year or two, and, you know, don't get me wrong, it's an issue that has always persisted here since 1788, but, you know, over the last couple of years in particular, we've really seen a rise in this rhetoric around blaming migrants and immigrants for the housing crisis. Now, you know, I want to just touch on this. I'm going to touch on this more as we go through as well and talk about some of the stats and figures that completely debunk this. But, you know, at the end of the day, it's not the case. And two things I just want to quickly touch on here is, one, like, what an ironic thing to hear all of these, you know, right-wing pundits pushing and saying that, you know, it's somehow the fault of immigration, that there isn't enough housing. Well, you know, to be fair, and in a defense, I suppose, if we go back far enough, if we go back to 1788, then yeah, we can actually point the finger at immigrants for the housing crisis that persists in Australia today. But it's not the immigrants that they're pointing their finger at. You know, it's not people who are migrating and immigrating from the global south. It's not people who are black and brown or, you know, otherwise non-white. It was the First Fleet that came in and, you know, dispossessed all of the land here from First Nations people and set us on this inevitable path to where we are today. But yes, it's not the fault of migrants or immigrants today that there isn't enough housing. In fact, you know, something I'm just going to address is that there actually is enough housing. You know, we hear about the fact that there's apparently not enough housing and, you know, we haven't built enough homes, which is another thing that, you know, people try and blame the housing crisis on. And, you know, they point at things like environmental regulations, or they try and blame local council, or, you know, all of these other excuses. But the fact of the matter is we do actually have enough houses already. You know, if the problem was simply that we don't have enough houses, how do we explain the fact that on the last census night, there was over 1 million unoccupied private dwellings across Australia, while there were 122,000 people homeless out on the street, over 1 million empty houses, and just over 100,000 homeless people, you know, homeless individuals, not homeless families. We've literally got enough empty houses to house the entire homeless population of this continent seven times over. And, you know, I'm not talking about giving a home to homeless families. I'm talking about we could give every individual homeless man, woman, and child a bunch of houses, and we'd still have empty houses left over. So, you know, the issue isn't supply, as many people try and blame, you know. But on that note, something else I suppose I would touch on, just to clarify, is that, of course, there are issues around the market availability. You know, the result, you know, this results from stuff like all of these people who own multiple properties. You know, we've got people who own properties who deliberately leave these properties vacant just so that they can accrue interest on these properties. And, you know, the price can continue to go up and they can continue to increase their wealth. And then, you know, we've also got all of these, you know, people who have stuff like second or third holiday homes. You know, something that people don't actually need. Especially why we've got people who can't even have a house themselves, you know, people who don't even own a home, and we've got people who have second or third holiday houses. You know, I'm a big believer myself in the principle of nobody gets seconds until everybody has their first serving. You know, why should anybody be entitled to have multiple dwellings that they're not going to use for the vast majority of the year as well? They're just going to sit empty. Why we've got people who can't afford a home, who can't afford rent even. Now, absolutely ridiculous. Now, you know, something I really want to touch on here is the way that the housing market very much props up the entire Australian economy. Now, this is something that a lot of people might not necessarily be aware of. You know, at the end of the day, housing and the property market is actually Australia's biggest market. You know, there's something ridiculous like $12 trillion. You know, that's how much the property market is worth here in so-called Australia. $12 trillion. You know, it outranks all of these other industries. It's, you know, it's far larger than the Australian Stock Exchange. It's larger than our manufacturing sector, than agriculture. It's larger even than the mining industry that exports $500 billion worth of stolen profits off this continent every single year. You know, the housing market is bigger than all of them, and it's, you know, substantially bigger as well. And, you know, tied in with this, of course, is the banks, in particular the big four banks. You know, something like two-thirds of Australian bank lending is residential mortgages. I think it's actually over. I think it's actually closer to like 70 or 80%. You know, 70 or 80% of all of the lending that banks do in so-called Australia is around mortgages. You know, it's the housing market's literally what props up the banks here. It's what props up everything. You know, the single biggest industry. And, you know, of course, that's the way it is. You know, we've got to remember at the end of the day that this is a settler colony. You know, they came here, the settlers I'm talking about and the colonizers, they came here with the sole intention of turning this continent into a resource and an asset for them to profit off of. And that's why we are in the situation we are today, where the single biggest, you know, single biggest economic thing in this colony is, of course, the housing market. Now, what goes hand in hand with this as well is the fact that as a result of, you know, Australia hinging all of its economy around housing and around stolen property, Australia's actually got an absolutely abysmal economic complexity index. Now, we actually rank surprisingly very low on that. Australia ranks 105th in the world on economic complexity. And, you know, that's simply because we don't have many industries here. You know, the vast majority of the industry here in so-called Australia is based around stolen goods and stolen property. It's based around stolen land. you know, which is being sold and mortgaged and invested in whatever else. And it's based around, secondly, stolen resources, you know, the massive mining industry here. But yeah, you know, it's, as a result, we've got this absolutely abysmal, you know, economic complexity index. And, you know, don't get me wrong, at the end of the day, like, I'm not a supporter of Australia as the political entity. You know, I obviously don't support the settler colonial occupation of my people's land and the denial of our rights and sovereignty and self-determination and everything else that goes hand in hand with that, as well as the abysmal stats and situations that we live under here today. But, you know, just to look at things objectively and just to, like, take, you know, my identity out of it for a moment and just to look at things as, you know, a general working class sort of person, you know, this is absolutely horrific for, you know, the average working class person. You know, this is not economically sound or safe. And, you know, don't get me wrong, again, I'm not a supporter of capitalism. I think it's a absolutely horrendous and atrocious economic system. But they're not even doing capitalism right. You know, they're not even doing it in a way where there's any sort of security or long-term prosperity for the average working class Joe on this continent. You know, there's probably not even much long-term security for most of these property owners either at the end of the day, because they've completely, you know, hinged all of their wealth around this one asset. And if the property market collapses, there goes all of their wealth, there goes all of their assets. And it's just not a very smart move by any means. It's not smart from a capitalist perspective. It's not smart from an anti-capitalist perspective. You know, it's just, quite abysmal. But yeah, we've got this, as a result, you know, of all of these investment properties and stuff. And, you know, as I mentioned before, we've got all of these empty homes. Now, as a result, we've got all of these rising homelessness populations right across the continent. You know, homelessness is something that is becoming increasingly worse and worse every single year as a direct result of this housing market. And, you know, Australia, another little fun fact, Australia's got, you know, one of the most expensive, if not the most expensive housing market in the world. Sydney in particular, you know, I can't remember if it's number one or number two, but Sydney has either the highest or the second highest property market in the entire world. You know, and Melbourne's not that far behind Sydney either. You know, don't get me wrong, you know, it might be a little bit better down here, but it's not that much better. It's not that far behind. You know, we're very close to having, down here in Melbourne I'm talking about, very close to having one of the worst property markets in the world. You know, one of the most expensive housing markets in the world. And it's no wonder why that, you know, you've got all these people that believe that, young people in particular, who believe that they'll never be able to own their own home. Because, you know, that's the situation that's being created. And when you do create these situations where you've got people who are completely disenfranchised from future aspirations, when you've got people who think, what's the point of going and, you know, working 9 to 5, Monday to Friday, and saving up this money to buy a house and, you know, to live the Australian dream when they can never achieve it? You know, you've got people who are being sold this Australian dream of your quarter acre block with your white picket fence and, you know, your wraparound porch and whatever else, but for the vast, vast majority of Australians, that's completely unattainable. Yet they're still trying to sell this dream to people. And when people finally realize, when they finally snap to and wake up to themselves and realize that, oh, actually, this dream isn't accessible to me, unfortunately, we see the vast majority of people trying to scapegoat those worse off than them and pointing their fingers to blame the completely wrong people. You know, we've got all of these right-wing chuds, for example, all of these, you know, working-class fools who have fallen in line with Pauline Hanson's propaganda and all this other right-wing propaganda who are happy to, you know, blame migrants and immigrants on the housing crisis. And the most ironic thing about it is you look at some of the people who are very key figures in these movements, and they're the ones that are actually the problem. Like, you've got that, what's that guy's name, Hugo Lennon or whatever, that Auspil idiot on social media, and yet his parents and his grandparents, you know, he's, one of his main platforms is he bangs on about how the immigrants and, you know, the migrants are causing all of the housing problem crisis, and, you know, that's the reason why we are in the situation we are today and why most working class white Australians can't afford a property. But then ironically, you go and look at this person's family, and they're one of the biggest property investors in the entire colony. You know, it's absolutely ridiculous. Hugo Lennon, that's his name. Yeah, you know, you go and look at his family's property stuff, and it's... Give me a second, actually. I'm just going to double check something. Yeah, while that lines up, I'm just going to, like, double... Yeah, so, Hugo Lennon, who's, you know, this odds pill idiot, who gets on social media and wherever else and bangs on about the migrants and immigrants causing the housing crisis. And meanwhile, you know, he's got massive platform as well. You know, he blames the migrants and the immigrants for the price of housing. Yet, he is the grandson of Tony Lennon, who has a housing portfolio that sits just under $1 billion. You know, these people have $1 billion worth of property here that they're just sitting on, that they're, you know, investing. You know, literally massive property tycoons. And then instead of anyone putting two and two together and realize that actually the reason I can't afford a house and the reason my rent costs so much is because people like Hugo Lennon and his grandfather own $1 billion worth of property. Now instead they listen to these exact people who own all this property when they turn around and try and blame the migrants and the immigrants. You know, it's a sad state of affairs that we live in here in so-called Australia. I am constantly disappointed with so much of the working class for just being so gullible and naive and, you know, just choosing to scapegoat those who are worse off than them. You know, I'm talking about like black and brown people, for example, or, you know, queer communities or disabled people or, you know, other minority demographics that are often oppressed or exploited or discriminated against. You know, yeah, absolutely ridiculous. This is why I don't have much faith in like the movements here in so-called Australia either, because, yeah, how are you meant to contend with this level of idiocy, I suppose, when you can have literally billion-dollar property investors turning around to working-class people who can't afford their own home and blaming migrants and these working-class chuds, go and believe it. Yeah. Something needs to change. Something needs to change drastically. How that happens, I don't know. But this is Naming and Blaming by the Public Opinion Afro Orchestra, and I'll be right back in a minute or two. Yeah.

professional pirate. In detention, deprivation, starvation, dehumanization, race hatred indoctrination, compounds, jails, mission stations, reservations, concentration, intimidation, provocation, criminalization, deaths in custody, stolen generations, mental harm, torture, burst prevention, alcohol infusion, drugs of addiction, parasitic welfare infections, dumbed down education, we're Holocaust survivors, revolution. No consent, no treaty, no jurisdiction. This land's laws based on fiction. Peace and harmony, love and justice. Pay some goddamn rent.

0: The state Labor government has begun works on demolishing Melbourne's 44 public housing towers to be replaced with private housing. Already, hundreds of residents have been displaced, often into unsuitable homes under duress.
1: The towers on Racecourse Road, Flemington, have become Homes Victoria work sites, while the families still living in the buildings are being treated appallingly.
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2: 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So I'll just do another quick announcement for the events kicking off very soon. So in just over half an hour, they're having a demo down at the front of number 1 Spring Street in the CBD. This is based around the public housing tower demolition. So they're going down there. The public housing residents are demanding a meeting with the housing minister. And then from 1 o'clock, they're going to continue demonstrating at the front of the office. And they're also looking to deliver some petitions to the housing minister. Now, just before those last couple of tracks, I was talking a bit about the, you know, so-called housing crisis in this colony. And something I wanted to also touch on is the political incentives that are behind this. So, you know, we know that governments rarely look to solve or address, their housing problem. And we know this because large voting blocks benefit from rising prices. They benefit from stuff like investment properties and the increasing inequality that is happening here. You know, the banks benefit as well from these rising prices. Developers benefit. And of course, the government relies heavily on stuff like stamp duty, on land taxes, and on construction activity. And of course, the result of all of that is that everyone is in power is ultimately rewarded when housing and property prices continue to rise. Now, not only that, there is a large degree of opportunism that is at play here as well. You know, we've got a lot of these politicians and political parties who are looking to capitalize on stuff like the so-called housing crisis to drive up their own voting base. Now, you know, because of the way that they're going about this and because of the propaganda that they're echoing and pushing themselves and all of their nonsense rhetoric out there around, you know, blaming migrants and immigrants and, you know, what's the other stuff they blame? Stuff like environmental issues and whatever else, you know. The reason they push all this stuff is because it drives up their voting block at the end of the day. And we need only to look at parties like Pauline Hanson's One Nation to see how this propaganda is playing out in real life. Now, one really disgusting stat and figure that's associated with this is how many people, in particular, you know, self-described Pauline Hanson voters, but just people in general, are now leaning towards stuff like a reintroduction of the White Australian policy. In fact, I saw a survey recently that wanted to look at, you know, if working class people are in favour of the reintroduction of a White Australian policy for future immigration that, you know, would apparently ensure that only those from, you know, so-called compatible countries with similar living standards could come into Australia. 70% of people voted yes in support of that. You know, 70% of the people who they surveyed, 70% of those people are in favour of a white Australian policy being, or are in favour of the reintroduction of a white Australian policy for future immigration that, you know, would apparently ensure that only those from, you know, so-called compatible countries with similar living standards could come into Australia. 70% of people voted yes in support of that. You know, 70% of the

people are in favour of a reintroduction of the White Australian policy. That is the situation that we're in now. And not only that, you know, you've got all of these other, you know, racist issues and stuff coming to the forefront as a result of the capitalization and opportunism that the politicians are, you know, using stuff like the housing crisis to push. Now, on top of that, we've also got, there's some other scary stats and figures out there around resurgence of right-wing colonial values. You know, there is, for example, a massive resurgence in the younger generations of Christianity. Now, you know, don't get me wrong, I'm not saying that Christianity in and of itself is a bad thing or associated with fascism or anything like that. But we do know that stuff like Christianity has often in the past been used as a justification to push stuff like colonialism and conquest and assimilation. And we know that a percentage of, you know, these new rising, you know, Christian populations in the next generation are also what we would call, you know, the Christo-fascists. You know, they're those, you know, so-called Christians, and I say so-called because they don't actually follow their the beliefs in their religious texts. You know, they don't actually follow the word of their savior Jesus. But you know, you've got all these, you know, so-called Christians, this massive resurgence of it in the next generation, and you've also got, you know, all of this resurgence and, you know, massive increase in stuff like, you know, incels and, you know, the manosphere and, you know, all of these misogynistic male ideologies and, you know, massive resurgences of similar sort of stuff, you know, whether it be misogyny or racism or, you know, anti-LGBT or anti-migration and immigration or whatever it may be. But there's a massive resurgence of it lately. You know, there's a large cultural push lately to really push the working class into right-wing reactionary politics. Now, at the end of the day, you know, as I mentioned before, like, you know, this is horrible, don't get me wrong, and, you know, there's a lot of people we can blame for this, but there is a degree to which we have to point the finger at ourselves and also blame ourselves, you know what I mean? Like, there's a reason this is happening. It's because we don't have any proper left-wing movement in this colony to actually challenge the resurgence of right-wing fascist values. You know, that first and foremost is, you know, a primary issue. But the second issue is, you know, not just that, it's not just with the left, it's with just the working class in general. You know, so many people are happy to be gullible and be naive and be duped into blaming the wrong people for their issues. Now, it's not as a result of, I think it's not really, you know, fair to say that these people are just, you know, unwillingly being manipulated into these views. At the end of the day, Australia's got, for all its horrible qualities, you know, Australia does have a decent education system, for example. You know, people in Australia, generally speaking, are relatively well educated, you know, in a global scheme of things. Not only that, like, you know, don't get me wrong, it's been a while since I was in school, but I remember when I was back in high school, they even taught stuff like media literacy skills, you know, and yet nobody on the right-wing side of the working class seems to be exercising any of these media literacy skills that they were literally taught in public education. You know, it's part of the public education curriculum to learn this stuff. You know, there's no excuse, in my opinion, to be falling for these lies and for this propaganda, except that somebody's just being lazy and they're just choosing to take the easy option, which is to point their finger at somebody who is, you know, in the social hierarchy scheme of things, is below them, and to blame those who are more vulnerable instead of actually blaming those who are causing the issues. And, you know, this is something that everybody needs to reconcile with, because at the end of the day, it's something that everybody plays a role in and everybody contributes to. On that note, I'm going to go to another song. This one is Own Backyard by Horror Show and Jimbler.

0: So we gotta get up. 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
1: Used to play, but they taught you in the classroom to shoot you up.
0: So we gotta get up.
1: Try to wipe us off the face of the earth, dude. Do the math, need proof.
0: So we gotta get up.
1: Look around. Look around.

0: 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This is Billy X. Jennings of the Black Panther Party. Power to the people.
1: We've got a common enemy. The same government that locks up these refugees just behind us here at the Park Hotel is the same government that's going for our rights, trying to attack the very limited gains that casuals have. And so when union activists take up the cause of refugees amongst their fellow workers, it's not an act of charity. It's about building workers' united self-defense mechanism, understanding that we're all part of the same battle.
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0: Yeah, welcome back to the old lawns of Parliament House, where we're having the 40th year anniversary of the Aboriginal Tent Embassy. And throughout the day, we're going to hear from people on the ground here, including Michael Anderson, who is one of the surviving members of the Aboriginal Tent Embassy, or the only surviving member of the Aboriginal Tent Embassy. Before we do that, I'm going to talk to a veteran activist and campaigner, someone who's been involved in stolen generations, childcare, Aboriginal health, mental health, and she's been around for a long time struggling to get some sort of recognition for her people. I want to introduce you to my sister Marge, who's just come back from Tasmania, and I suppose you could say it was the resurrection of the Aboriginal Provisional Government. Marge, you went to a meeting surrounding that sort of issue.
1: Yeah, thanks Rob, and there was a meeting yesterday of the Aboriginal Provisional Government in Launceston. And I'd like to read a statement out from that meeting, and it basically is the position of the Aboriginal Provisional Government from now on. It says it's the Invasion Day statement. Aboriginal Provisional Government supports Tent Embassy. The APG acknowledges the four brave men who were sent by their people to establish the Tent Embassy in Canberra in 1972. We pay respects to the brothers and sisters who used the potent message of the Tent Embassy to defend the rights of self-determination and sovereignty. It was one of the most significant acts of resistance in recent history, and the APG honours warriors from all corners of the country for their endurance and legacy. While Julia Gillard is preoccupied with meaningless constitutional reform, she is neglecting the government's fiduciary duty to deal properly with Aboriginal people. Genocide is still perpetuated through interference of state bureaucracies in the life of every Aboriginal person. Self-determination is overlooked at the height of its necessity. Constitutional debate is a distraction for the Gillard government. The proposal from the so-called expert panel is all about assimilation. Because of that, we will oppose it. The APG makes the position clear. No law that directly affects Aboriginal people should be passed without prior informed consent. In a democracy, it is the right of Indigenous peoples to select their own representatives. In the last 15 years, the opportunities for Aboriginal people to have their say has been stage managed by government and its lackeys. The agenda has been theirs, not ours. The APG met in Launceston this week to reaffirm our commitment to the continual struggle for self-determination. Our next steps will be to fostering real debate through state forums and new media. The APG reminds its supporters for the need to maintain dialogue amongst ourselves. This will determine the leaders from the lackeys. While Australians celebrate a day that represents the history of booze, barbecues, bloodshed and theft, we continue our resistance. Despite the mindless nationalism of some Australians, we remember the invasion. This is Invasion Day. Calls to have a new day are well founded. Like in New Zealand, a true national day will be the day that the government signs a treaty with the Aboriginal people. This is the day we will celebrate.
0: Yeah, thanks for that, Marge. And that's a statement that was made by the Aboriginal Provisional Government, who met this week in Launceston, or Hobart, was it, Marge?
1: Launceston, that's right.
0: Just recently, and they've signalled their support for the Aboriginal Tent Embassy. Yeah, thanks for that, Marge.
1: No worries, Rob.
0: So what's the strategy of the Aboriginal Provisional Government? What's their new plans?
1: Well, the strategies. Actually, I got a new passport yesterday, and they're looking really good. I actually left it in the car. But so the website for the Aboriginal Provisional Government is www.apg And so check it out.
0: Is that it'll dot, be dot gov
1: dot,
0: on it?
1: No, dot gov. So check it out. And the supporters have been with us for a long time, and you know, people have continued to struggle in their own way. What we're hoping to do is to initiate discussions about the current issues that are happening, and certainly the constitutional reform is one. So what we'd like to initiate is forums throughout the country. So if anyone is keen to get that happening, I think what we need to do amongst ourselves is educate ourselves about the issues, if we don't already know, but certainly prepare ourselves and start working out you know, a process to continue the struggle, because it's going to keep on going for a while yet. We have to maintain the rage, I guess. Today is a day of sorrow, and it's a day for condolences, and it's a day for remembering those of our people who were fallen in the struggle. So check out the website, and we'll keep you posted.
0: Okay. Just tell us a little bit why it's necessary to have a sort of structure like that for Aboriginal people, a government structure. And, yeah, just give us the reasons why we need to have a structure like that. I know it's a white man thing, but I suppose to get recognition, you have to do this. So, you know, there's many ways to liberate ourselves. The APG is possibly one of them, I suspect.
1: The APG stands for self-determination, and what we're saying is that we have the right to represent ourselves. That's the first principle of self-determination. And that's not only in the Declaration of Indigenous Rights, that is already a right that everybody has around the world except for Indigenous people in this country. The provisional government is provisional until we have a treaty. And, you know, we're encouraging all arms and across the country. We don't want to be a top-heavy organisation. It's not about dictating from the top down. It's about encouraging people in communities across this country to participate and be informed and stand up and fight for a treaty, fight for self-determination and be recognised. And the same as the Black GST, you know, it's the same. There's nothing new. We're saying the same things, and it doesn't matter whether it's the APG or whether it's the Black GST or Camp Sovereignty. We've been struggling to have recognition of sovereignty. We want the right to self-determination, and we want the end of genocide in this country. That's about it.
0: Thank you, Marge. And Marge is the women's delegate for the new revamped Aboriginal Provisional Government. So keep your eyes out for that mob. It's something that we can use in order to liberate ourselves in this country. It's one of the things that we can use. The Aboriginal Tent Embassy is Camp Sovereignty for me. This is where my understanding of sovereignty comes from. This is one little area in this country that we can call our own here. And you know, this is our bit of land, and it's probably, I call this place my home. So keep your eyes out for the APG, and if you want to get involved, check Marge out, and check out the website of the APG. Listen to 3CR Community Radio. We're streaming live, broadcasting live out of the Aboriginal Tent Embassy on the lawns of the old Parliament House. 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
2: That was a recording of Uncle Robbie Thorpe and Auntie Marge Thorpe from the 40th anniversary of the Aboriginal Tent Embassy, which would have been, what, 2006, I think? Yeah, something like that. Maybe 2016. Yeah, having a bit of a mathematical mental blank, sorry. But yeah, that was at the 40th anniversary up at the Tent Embassy there. And, you know, however long ago it was, at least a decade or so ago, but we're still asking for the same things. You know, we've been asking for the same things for decades now. Our demands haven't changed. You know, we're still asking for our sovereignty to be recognised and accepted. We're still asking for our rights that our sovereignty entails, you know, our right to self-determination, our right to our lands, our right to our liberty. None of this has changed. You know, it's just the government continuing to block us at every turn and deny our birthrights as sovereign people. I'm going to play another recording. This one is of Uncle Des Blurton, who's a First Nations man from over in Borloo, or Perth as it's known today. He does a lot of really great work over in his community, especially around stuff like child removal, deaths in custody, and protecting country.
3: Desmond Blurton, all the way from Borloo. Yeah, that's it. Yeah, good. Yeah. That's how it works.
4: Yes, thank you very much. I'd like to thank Gurudjala Brother Wadanungu, 4-year anniversary. What an achievement, brother. Also, yeah, Camp Sovereignty, congratulations and keep going, because nothing can deter us. Nothing. And yeah, and to the other brother who was here speaking about his country. Lucha, thank you. Yes, my name is Desmond Blurton. I'm a proud Balladong Yuwud Noongar from Borloo, Perth, Western Australia. The colonialism over there has done a lot of damage to our Budja, which means land. Bibliman Budja, the Bibliman Nation, and I'm in with the tribes, such as Balladong, Yuwud, and the tribes of the southwest, such as Menang. I think Captain Bunbury came over to our tribal lands, and Captain Philippe, that guy. Yeah, there was so much destruction, such as a hanging out in Ascot. A horse track. The colony came out, settlers, to see this man get hung. And they left him up there for 30 minutes. They bring him down, not to bury him, but to take him up to my country, Balladong, York. To chain him to a tree and let him rot there so that our people will see it and will be scared of what's there. We call him Jenga. Jenga Awara, which translates to not very good. My grandfather told me stories. My auntie, lovely auntie Gwen, just passed away last year. She was the eldest of my dad's brothers and sisters. She only just passed away last year. She lived to a very nice old ripe age. She won West Australian of the Year. She was very good at keeping our family together. I don't know about Dad, but he was a bit of a... But he knew the importance of protecting family. Because Granddad, there was no heat. He wouldn't take his family into the town, fearing that they're going to get taken from him. So he took his family out in the bush to stay there, fearing that colonialism, redcoats, will take his family once they see his children. Granddad was strong, one hard person. You mess with his family, you mess with him. And he was not a big man in stature, but his values for his family were through and through. He worked cleaning toilets in York. He didn't want to go to the war. What's out there for the war for us other than destruction? We don't belong in wars. Why? Because we have our nations on our land and we keep the peace. We know our boundary lines. We know where they end and stop. Because our creators have given them to us. But over colonization, they change. We know where they stop and we know where they start. And that's important to give to our children. With the mission days, I don't know, I've been told a few mission stories when I was 6, 7, 8, 9, 10. I'd lay there and listen to the mission stories about fish head, sorry, sheep head soup every night. Sheep head soup. They would work out in the vegetable garden and get all the fresh food, fruit and veggies. None of them was going to any of our mob. They would go to the mission staff. So they'd have to steal an orange or an apple that was dirty, rotten or something, but just tap it off. A.O. Neville, you may have heard of him over there. Aaron the we call him Aaron the Devil from our mob. The destruction in those missions, ethnic cleansing. Read Bible. Clothes equals food. Everything's got to equal up to food. Give us rations. Chuck a ration out here, there. Chuck a ration, and that they right. They got a mesh bag. They can go out in the community there. They can go around and collect off the curb. We still do that today. Sorry for my voice. We still do that today. Over there, Western Australia, and everywhere else, shoot to kill policies on our people. Martial law. They know it. Because they will get off. Because they have their all-white juries. I'm a part of Deaths in Custody Watch Committee in Western Australia, and I've been campaigning to ban all-white juries. Because I know that our people are getting maximum sentence no matter what. And when a trial is being presented to the community, they will get the jury from the rich area of whatever. So they're going to come there and give us the maximum sentence. No ways. New South Wales University was giving that a bit of flack. So I am going to reactivate that soon, and I hope everyone looks out for that, because that's an important part where the justice system is has maybe got a lady at the front and there's a scales where it's supposedly equal. This is the scales. Balance. Only way we can balance that is we do it ourselves. I do a lot in with homeless too. You know. What is the most depressing? I don't know. But to me, being homeless is so hurtful. There's nothing out there. This is our bush. Whether it's on, you put concrete over it, it's still our sacred tribal lands. Concrete don't make it nothing except sealing what's underneath. And I feel that our ancestors are underneath these concrete pillars. Over there, we had executions. Yagan, you may have heard of Yagan. His dad, Major Gerda, faced a firing squad. It's not even... Just a couple of years ago, an Aboriginal lady from Geraldton, six police jumped out in front of her. Within 2 to 3 seconds, she also got a firing squad put on her. And these people get off because of all white juries. Our sovereignty is so important. Our sovereignty is so important to our movement. And I thank Robbie, Claude, what they're doing here in Naarm to keep that fire alive. That fire alive is flickering. It's flickering. It's maybe it goes to amber, but that light don't go out. And fire keepers keep that fire burning.

That was a recording of Des Blurton speaking at an event over here in Nam. And, you know, he touches on some very important issues, especially around the whole campaign to end all-white juries, which is a campaign that we've seen here in so-called Australia, but also in places like the United States, who have very similar issues in regards to racial judicial systems. We don't have much time left on the show today, about 12 minutes or so. I'm going to go to another song or two to see out the rest of the show. Don't go anywhere, though. Coming up next, we've got DJ Curly taking you through with Cultural Kinetics. And remember, if you are in or around the city, head on down to number 1 Spring Street, where they're currently having a public housing demonstration outside of the Housing Minister's office. My name's Kieran. You've been listening to Yilliman. I'll be back again next week. Until then, have a good one. This is Emily Waramara with Narakul Jainama.

streets.

down, yo. It's Cultural Kinetics. What's up, my people? Happy Wednesday. It's just, just flowing like a breeze through the trees. Check it out.

What up, Ben? Oh, yes.

like me. Check it out. It's going to be my last song. Yes, Culture Kinetics. Tune in next Wednesday. You know the time. Check it, check it. What's up, Mooska? What's up, Azza? Check it. I love you all.

Afternoon. I hesitated then. Good day. You can say good day at 5 minutes past two, I think. Hi, everyone. You're listening to Radio 3CR. My show is called The Whole Shebang. I'd like to begin by acknowledging the traditional owners of the land on which we're broadcasting today and pay my respect to elders past and present, and to also recognise the continuing connection to lands, waters and communities. My first set today is predominantly Melbournean, and then we take a little trip to the Netherlands. We're starting with Charlotte Lelievre's new single, I'll Never Forget the Words You Shared. Then we are heading to the Netherlands to hear Carolina's Anatomy by Van Wyck, and then two tracks by Fountain Lakes, Dreams and Castaway. So I don't want to say much about Charlotte's track. I think I just want to play this set. Let's have a listen, see how we feel, and I'll come back and talk about how I feel about, 'cause it's all about me, after we have a little listen. Okay.

That was a pretty beautiful way to ease into the afternoon, for me, anyway. Fountain Lakes with their song Castaway. That is off their album Junkyard of Lost Hearts, which I think's a brilliant name for an album. That'll be released in 2 days' time, and their launch is on the 14th, I'm pretty sure. I'm going to look that up. I'll get back to you on that one. Before that was another Fountain Lake song, Dreams, and I really love that song because I just think the line, "I don't even cheat in dreams," is just a stroke of genius. And I don't know why I did this. I do it to entertain you. I just typed in, "I don't even cheat in dreams," and people ask, does cheating in dreams mean anything? Cheating in dreams usually does not mean you want to commit infidelity, but rather reflects underlying emotional needs, insecurities, or stress. There you go. It's not as romantic, is it, as just hearing the line, "I don't even cheat in dreams." Before that was Van Wyck from the Netherlands and their song Carolina's Anatomy. This is a new discovery for me. I love that song. And I'm going to read you the names of her album titles because I think they're pretty impressive as well. The first one was called An Average Woman. The second one, Molten Rock. God is in the Detour. I love this. The Epic Tale of the Stranded Man and Dust Chaser, which came out in 2024. And Carolina's Anatomy came out in 2019. And at the very beginning was Charlotte Leleva's song, I'll Never Forget the Words You Shared, which was released the 31st. Of July. And I really love that song. I love everything about it, but I particularly love the storytelling and the way that she did a co-write with her friend Hayden Butler, who's based in Austin. And they've managed to write this really beautiful lyric about, I don't know this person, but I'm listening to the song and I'm thinking, oh, that's a life that was hit. Someone had a wild life and they bumped up against a few things, and I'm not sure how they left this mortal coil, but it looks like maybe it was a, how do I want to say it? I love the way they've written about what seems to me to be a drug-related incident. And it's not easy to write about those things, I don't think, without sounding either heavy-handed or cheesy or belittling the situation. And I think they've done a really beautiful job of that. So, bravo. And now I'm moving on to a song that I discovered on Instagram. I did not know this person even existed. Amma Minta. And their song, Nobody Talks About You, and followed by, I'm playing two songs by the Womack Sisters, or if you let predictive text type it for you, they call it the Woman Sisters.

I don't know where to start with the Womack sisters' history. It's really impressive. It's also documentary worthy, and I have seen a documentary about that covers some of the history there. But to keep it in the present, there were four sisters. This is three of them. And that track we just heard was called You Went Away Too Long. They're not telling me when it came out. It came out on February 25. And the If I Let You track, which has been doing the rounds. God, I sound pro when I say things like that, don't I? It's been doing the rounds. That one came out more recently. And they do sound really beautiful. I mean, they've got incredible pedigrees. That one actually isn't even out till August 14. There you go. How did I get hold of that? I don't know how to start to tell you the story. It's too long, but I'll give you a few. Where do I start? So Linda, who is the mother of the three girls, four girls altogether, but the three we just heard singing, is Sam Cooke's daughter. So the Womack sisters are Sam Cooke's granddaughters. But it's a crazy, messy story with people. Somebody married Sam Cooke's widow. Someone else ended up marrying who was initially their stepfather, as Madison just said, another Woody Allen moment. It's quite a story. It's quite an incredible, crazy story. Cecil and Linda Womack, you know, are very well known for their writing. And it's really, look it up, just look it up, just Google it. I don't know how much is appropriate for me to even share on the radio, but it's impressive. Moving right along. No, I don't want to move along. I want to talk about Amma Minta. Nobody Talks About is the title of her song. She's a Melbourne girl, and I just love that song. I think that is one hell of a vocal and great song. And I love the references, the kind of modern day, everyday lives that we lead, those references like where she talks about seeing the green dot. So you know that the object of your desire is online. And I love that. Let me pick up the phone, unapologetic and pleading, but also assertive, you know, it's very authentic. And I'll just quickly tell you a funny little story about that too. I saw this track, I heard this track, Whatever You Do, on Instagram, watched it, and I thought I have to play that. And I sent her a message and said, I've got this show and I play only women content and I'm going to play your track. I really love it. And she said, oh, when, got back and said, oh, that's great. It's very sweet. When's your show? I'll listen. I said, on Wednesdays, 2 to 4, I'm in Melbourne in Australia, Australian time. And then it turns out she lived in Melbourne and I'd been explaining time differences to her. So she's a Melbourne girl. She's one of ours. Go and see her. AmmaRminta. Look her up. Okay, now this is a bit exciting too. I'm moving into, there's four songs in this set. And the first song is by Courtney, not by Courtney Barnett. Courtney's performing it. It's a Chastity Belt song. And then I'm playing two Chastity Belt songs. And then we're going to hear one song by Julia Shapiro from Chastity Belt, her solo project. So the first song you will hear is Courtney Barnett and Different Now.

0: The state Labor government has begun works on demolishing Melbourne's 44 public housing towers to be replaced with private housing. Already, hundreds of residents have been displaced, often into unsuitable homes under duress.
1: The towers on Racecourse Road, Flemington, have become Homes Victoria work sites, while the families still living in the buildings are being treated appallingly.
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7: Here to stay. 3CR all the way. It's 2:56, it's Wednesday. You're listening to Tanya Lee Davies on the whole shebang. And I just want to take a moment and I want to thank Madison, who works in here every week with me. And I send Madison through all the playlists. I put them together, makes everything run smoothly, and I really couldn't do the show without her, so thank you. And she's doing things now, right now, as I'm talking to you. Okay, so that song you just heard was Julia Shapiro. And Julia Shapiro was the front woman from Chastity Belt. And before that, that was her solo thing. She's been doing some solo work. Before that, there were two songs, Hollow and Elena, or Eleanor, I guess it depends where you come from. And I wanted to read what they said about themselves because I really loved it. They've been together for quite a while. So there's Julia Shapiro, Lydia Lund, Annie Truscott, Gretchen Grimm. And they talk about their intention. They say that their intention is to be more present with each other. As a four-piece 9 years deep into their, you know, career, they say it seems now more than ever that the circuit – hang on, let me start again. Now more than ever, that circuit is a movement of intentionality, one that creates a space inside which they can be themselves, among themselves, a space where the euphoria of making music with your best friends is protected from the outside world's churning expectations. It's a kind of safe zone for the band to occupy as their best selves, a group of friends who love each other. Their experience navigating adult life within the strange seasons of the music industry has Chastity Belt orienting themselves toward whatever gets them to feel the most present with each other in any part of the band grind. I just thought that was so smart and self-aware and beautifully written. So salute to them. And at the top of that bracket was Courtney Barnett and her take on one of their songs, Different Now. I have to read one more thing they say because they're just so great. This is all in their bio and stuff they write about themselves. They take a humorous approach to feminine stereotypes and customs with their lyrics, challenging gender norms and femininity as a construct. So, and just to kind of the cherry on the top of the cake is Julia Shapiro's Instagram address is I'm constipated. I thought I wasn't reading it properly when I first looked at it. I've got a very special guest with me right now, Kylie Greer. Welcome.
4: Thank you very much, Tanya. It's great to be here, and I really have been enjoying the show. You know, when you're on your way here and you tune in and listen, and I loved that Courtney Barnett song before.
7: She's so great, isn't she?
4: She's awesome, yeah.
7: I saw her years ago when Patti Smith was out here, and she opened for Patti Smith at the Festival Hall show, and she got up and played a few songs with Patti. It was pretty wild.
4: Divine.
7: It was. Now, there's so much to chat about with you. I think I'm just going to go from what my first experience of you, which was at the Bright Space Gallery, which you ran for, 20 plus years or something, wasn't it?
4: Yeah, we founded that in 2002 with Martin Cantor and Charlie Owen and Des Hefner.
7: Oh, yeah.
4: Was also involved with us really from the beginning. And Martin wanted to start a gallery, and he's like, who wants to help me do this? And I was like the first to put my hand up out of a group of people. I was like, yeah, I'd do that. And I'd been working in theatre. Uh-huh. And so I kind of swapped the black box in a way for the white box and was able to go in and do the same things that you do in stage managing and theatre production and put that with art and putting on art shows. And Martin's concept or his idea was to create a gallery space that was commercial. Like, we didn't want to be a not-for-profit at that stage. And given Martin's background, being the nephew of a famous newspaper mogul, he had the money to be able to put some money into a new space. And we did that with this idea that it would be really fair for artists, because they'd had a few artists that had been like, they felt like they weren't being treated fairly. And so he was like, I really just want to give a space to people where the art is really important and the artists themselves. And that's what we started in 2002 with Martin. And we went until last year when. And Bright Space, if you've never been there, it's one of those sawtooth buildings that just faces south and was an enormous space. And you could have big works in there, really take a step back and look at how wonderful some of these works were. And so that's what Bright Space is. And last year the building got sold. So after 23 years there, we had to move out.
7: I felt like it was a big loss, obviously, for you, but for the community as well, because people were very attached to you and to your husband and to the space and to being able to go there. And I often think there's a kind of a load that you carry when you're holding that, in the position that you were in, which was running the place for so long and hosting so many fantastic shows, and then you're dealing with everyone else's grief around having to leave, as well as, I guess, trying to unpack how you feel about moving on yourself.
4: Yeah, absolutely. And I feel like I was counselling people at the end, and we had quite a number, because we had about 3 months of knowing that we were leaving, we had quite a few different exit exhibitions.
7: Yeah.
4: So we had
7: fantastic shows, and then you're dealing with everyone else's grief around having to leave, as well as, I guess, trying to unpack how you feel about moving on yourself.
4: Yeah, absolutely. And I feel like I was counselling people at the end, and we had quite a number, because we had about 3 months of knowing

0: really emotional, and my middle child, or our middle child, Phoebe, was really attached to it. And she made this cake in the shape of the building, this massive cake about a meter by 50 centimeters and the shape of the building. And that was her way of expressing how sad she was that we were having to leave. But everyone else, yeah, there was a lot of emotion.
1: Yeah, it was a beautiful place, and I just want to take, you know, the opportunity while you're here to say thank you for all the beautiful work that you put on over the years that everyone was able to go and have a look at.
0: Yeah, and I think just opening up the doors every day, or not every day, but 5 days a week or 4 days a week, it's real, that's a lot. Like, and so actually stepping away from that and going, wow, I don't have to be at the gallery that time. I think it was time in a way to take a break and to do something else. So as much as it's really, really been and I just want to say one of the songs that I've chosen today, the Lola Young song.
1: Yeah.
0: So throughout the last year or the last 6 months, I would listen to Lola Young because she was so fresh and young and I would dance around that bright space all by myself, you know, and it was a big space. So you'd go from the toilet to the front room, back to the kitchen to put something else away. And that whole time, Lola Young was with me. And I think that's what's important about your show and about music and how it resonates with you. And so since then, I haven't really listened to a lot of your Lola Young because that was that period of my life. But I hope that you'll like the song that I'm presenting today.
1: Yeah. I have heard a little bit of her, not a lot, but she's really impressive.
0: Yeah.
1: And we'll get to that in a minute.
0: Yeah.
1: But I didn't know you were in theatre. Because there's so much I want to talk to you about, but just tell me, what were you doing in theatre? Did you say you were a stage manager?
0: I studied theatre. I studied theatre production at VCA and then worked mainly on the comedy festival and doing small productions, but then went straight from there into running the gallery. So not a lot, but my love was always theatre and art and acting and doing those things when I was younger.
1: And I did want to say, because I read – you sent me this great – we're laughing because I didn't have time to read it properly because I'm going to put both of us in hot water here because you sent it to me very last minute and I didn't have time to read it before we came on air. But as I'm reading it, I'm saying to Kylie, oh my God, I want to talk about that and I want to talk about that. Because you said that you had an accident, and it talks about here like your mid-20s were quite an intense period for you.
0: I did have a motorbike accident when I was 18. So I thought when I moved from the country to – I went first of all to La Trobe University, which a lot of us did, to study cinema studies. And I thought a great cheap way to get around would be a motorbike. And I had an accident. And it wasn't my fault. Someone hit me and it was quite a traumatic time. I was 18 and literally went through that first part of my early 20s recovering because I just had a couple of broken legs. And so it took a while. And then so that's quite a traumatic thing, I think, to happen to your body, is having that impact. And so I don't really reflect on it very much. And it's funny that I put it in that. So what Tanya's talking about is that I sent her something that is, imagine that you have to write your back page of your book. And so, and this was a project that I did recently when I was studying something, and so that's what I just sent to Tanya, and it does encompass a lot of things that I've done in my life, including that. And the book that I would write about myself is called Running With It.
1: Yeah.
0: And so that's funny.
1: I thought it meant she was a runner. I said, I didn't know you were a jogger.
0: I think that's my theory of life is, and that's when Martin said, do you want to start a gallery? I'm like, yeah, I'll run with that. So I think that is my, if you had to have a theory of life, it is running with it.
1: That's your mantra. Let's run with that.
0: Mm.
1: And just before we move on, I'm just curious now. Did you, do you think that having had that experience,

0: experience when you were so young that was very intense. Do you think that made you more fearless or more eager to just engage in what was coming, you know, what was put in front of you, or what following your impulses, or did it make you a little bit fearful? Or
1: I don't think it made me fearful, and it made me, like, I was in traction for 6 weeks. So traction is when you're kind of tied to the bed, and sometimes you can't get things, so you have to work out how to reach for something that's at the end of your bed or on the table over there. So I'm always able to do things no matter what, and I think that is something that changed in me, is just having to take care of yourself, kind of thing. And support is always there. We always know that we have support, but if you can kind of manage yourself, I think maybe that's what that taught me. But it didn't get me down, and it didn't get me it didn't overcome me.
0: So you're pretty resilient.
1: I think I must be, yeah.
0: I'd say so. And I'm also just looking at this. Used to run dance parties. I'm learning more about Kylie in this little text than all the research I've been doing online. So I'm just going to – and Chrissy Amplett's your friend, Health Bells. So dance parties, and you ran the stages at the comedy festival. And, no, I have to broach this. I didn't know you had a musical career until I saw you on a – I was watching some clip. It might even have been your husband, Charlie. And I thought, I think that's Kylie singing there with him. And then you're singing with him soon, aren't you?
1: I am. Well, I'm not singing. I do backing vocals maybe. But I have been playing some parts in Charlie's songs when he's playing his solo stuff on stage. So there's some really great synthesizer parts and there's some piano parts, and I play in one song, I play the Don Walker part of the song, right? So in I Won't Do to You What I Done to Her, which is a funny joke because I can play a little bit of piano, but I'm not Don Walker. But this song that they asked Don to just play one finger note piano is what I play. And they're like, Don, don't play it. And this is talking about a text on a Charlie song. Don't play it like with all your hands, kind of thing. You got to just play it with one finger. That's how we'll get this effect of it just being a simple paired back song. So I get the luxury of playing that. And then I play synthesizer. It's hard to say. Synthesizer. On a Beast of Bourbon song. So Saturated, I play synthesizer on that. And a few other songs.
0: I love
1: as well.
0: I just love it when I meet people, and because you have got quite a public profile anyway. You know, like, I mean, that was a big gig, the gallery, and then you find out all these other, you know, things that you've been doing, these little other roles you've played, little, not so little, you know, Majestic and everything in between, and I want to play a song soon, but I really would like to talk about the Artists for Kids culture, because I'll be honest, I didn't know a lot about that, and it just sounds like such a beautiful initiative. Do you want to – I'll let you do the talking about that.
1: So Artists for Kids culture was founded in 1994 by David Larwell, Joe Darvill, and Bernie Jones. So two artists and a footy player. Joe Darvill was working in doing some after school activities as a kind of a social carer person, and they needed some money to buy paints and bikes and balls for the kids who lived in it was in Horace Petty in Paran housing estate. And so they went and they had an auction and raised some money. And that was, it's just continued from there. And what's really lovely about the Artists for Kids culture as an organization is that once a year, they do a lot of things, but once a year they have an art auction and all the artists donate an artwork. And it's this night of nights for artists to get together. It's not anyone's particular opening. It's kind of like the Logies of the Melbourne art scene, really, where everyone comes together and they celebrate one another's artworks, and they have, you know, they're auctioned. So that's pretty nerve-wracking, just like being at the Logies. But then if you get a good price, everyone's really happy because 100% of the donation goes to support our program, which is the Creative Access Program. And so the Creative Access Program is where people apply to AKC, Artists for Kids Culture, and we then vet their applications, and we, if it's approved, we pay for children and young people to do the activity that they want to do. So, for example, if there's a child that wants to learn how to play music or, you know, a particular instrument, we will pay their music teacher directly. So even though they might be experiencing hardships, and that could include homelessness or, you know, their other complex trauma or other complex needs, their music lesson will be paid for. And so we do that for one term of classes, and then if they want to continue, we take feedback, and then we do it then for the next term.
0: It's just such a brilliant, I was going to say heartfelt. It's beyond that. It's heartfelt, but it's practical. And it's all really forward thinking, because we don't know what is going to, how that's going to impact the children, do we? Like, they may end up with a great career, or it may just keep them off the streets temporarily and out of danger temporarily. It may inspire them to look after themselves in a way they might not have previously been doing. It's just so brilliant.
1: It's really amazing. And it's that confidence that a child or young person will get from having also that mentor, and that mentor might be the one-on-one with the music teacher or the group setting of the ballet class. Like, I imagine sometimes there's a kid that goes to the ballet class, and then at school the next day some of the kids might be at school, and just to normalize that kid and go, yeah, I do ballet too, even though everything else might be really, really difficult.
0: Yeah.
1: And I think that that's what it does. And like you said, we don't care about talent. We don't care about – that's not even a question. And it's just whether you want to do it, and that's the main thing that we ask, that the kids want to do it, not the parent or the carer. It really has to come from a child wanting to do it. And often it's the children and young people that are experiencing hardships that really do respond amazingly to having an outlet like an artistic activity.
0: Yeah, and because creativity, like when you tap into that part of yourself, even in the smallest way, it's a very expansive feeling and experience. And I was thinking as you were speaking, which hadn't occurred to me before, was that we're also geared towards, I mean, I'm sitting here in front of a computer and I've got my phone, and, you know, the whole world, all of us, most of us, are online a lot. And so I just love also that the part of that is leading them towards, you know, do you want to play some music or do you want to go and dance? Or, I don't know, I guess I'm looking here, I'm trying to read and talk at the same time. But there's all sorts of different activities, for want of a better word, that they can participate in, that you encourage and help them participate in.
1: Yeah, it's really whatever they want to do. Like, we've got one young person that we support them to do tech stuff. So it's, I don't know, playing with computers or whatever they like, making, you know, so it's that, it's that broad as well. So that's why it's really cleverly termed Artists for Kids Culture. And so the culture is whatever that kid chooses is their culture.
0: Yes.
1: So it's not Artists for Kids Art or Artists for Kids Music. It's Artists for Kids Culture. And sometimes we also support kids to do some sport, and that's because for a particular child, that will be their culture.
0: Let's play one of your songs. I don't know which one we've got lined up. What have we got lined up first, Madison?
2: We've got Tell Me and we've got Stream of Consciousness.
0: Do you have a choice?
1: I think I was going with Tell Me.
0: Okay. Here we go.

0: Mia Dyson and her track Tell Me, which came out in 2012, and I was just speaking glowingly about Mia and how I'm a big fan, so I was really thrilled when you chose that song. And I did. We were just talking off air about those moments of encouragement. So you have to tell this story that you just told me about when you met. Well, how did you meet Chrissy Amphlett, first of all? How did that happen?
1: I just started seeing Charlie Owen, my now husband, and he said, "Oh, do you want to come and see my friend Chrissy play in The Boy from Oz?" And I'm like, "Are you mad? Like, of course." Also, I want to come to that. So we went to that, and then we went afterwards to the supper club with Chrissy, and that was just like amazing, like to meet my, you know, the person who you've been watching your whole life and just been an inspiration. And Chrissy was like really encouraging, just of my, this is her friend, Charlie's new potential girlfriend. And, you know, it can either go either way, right? But she was just totally like into us. And she said to me, "Do you know what? They are recasting Liza Minnelli. Like the current Liza has to leave. Why don't you audition for it?" And I'm like, "Oh my God. Chrissy Amphlett has said I should audition for the role of Liza. I'd be on stage with her. My God." So the next day I go out, I do all of the Liza research you could do. And I never actually followed up and did the audition, but it didn't matter. Like, yeah. Because it was just that encouragement. And I think that we were saying that's what Artists for Kids culture does. Sometimes it's encouraging. So I think that's always stuck with me, and I try to encourage younger people as well. And we just started a new gallery actually called Sub 27, and Sub 27 is for people under 27. And I guess that's the same thing, encouraging and being supportive.
0: That's great. Is that down in the peninsula?
1: No, Sub 27 is in Carlisle Street. After we moved out of Martin Street, St Kilda, we got a space for Artists for Kids Culture in Carlisle Street, Balaclava, and we hold our auction exhibition there and a few other things. But we were like, what will we do for this with the rest of the space for the rest of the time? And to fit in with AKC, we started Sub 27.
0: Oh, there's so much, and we're already running out of time. I want to talk to you about murals, and I want to talk to you about Arthur's Seat. But I think we really should touch on the Arthur's Seat thing, because that was a pretty potentially devastating, could have been a devastating outcome.
1: Well, it has been. It still is.
0: Like, I thought it had been resolved.
1: No. Well, Arthur's Seat, what this is about, and people who know me know that I've been battling the upgrade of the chairlift that turned into this gondola ride. And we always thought it was just a too big a thing and it should be just go back to the chairlift. So that was in around 2014.
0: Oh, because I was thinking about, you know what, I thought when they wanted to put the quarry in there.
1: Oh, no, different thing.
0: Oh, tell me about the chairlift. But anyway, the quarry's not happening. That's good, everyone. That's good. You can breathe a sigh of relief.
1: You know
0: Tell me about the chairlift.
1: Oh, the chairlift. So now they want to put a luge ride underneath the gondola ride. And so a luge is like a roller coaster thing. And the whole issue is around, like, if you want to build a luge, great, go and build one where it's appropriate. But this is a state park where there's kangaroos, where there's all animals, a whole lot of issues. I don't need to go into that, but there's a whole lot of issues around a private company wanting to take public land and put a roller coaster there. So that's, you know, they should put the roller coaster in the quarry.
0: Yeah, put the roller coaster in the bin.
1: In the bin, yeah.
0: Put it in the bin. So how could you want to put a roller coaster in that? That's crazy. I did not know that.
1: Yeah, and that's been approved, and it's sitting the Minister for Planning, what's her name, Sonia Kilkenny, approved that one. And it's, and then also not only a luge, but a 36-meter tower on the top of Arthur's Seat as well. That seems to, like, that doesn't get as much attention, but it could be even worse than Lush.
0: What's the tower going to do? What, are people going to live in it?
1: Or no, it's a tower, like a viewing tower that you go up and, yeah. Gosh. But, you know, that did take a lot of my life, and I've just started to pull back from that a little bit because I've got other things to focus on, and you can get really bogged down and really tired from fighting, and I respect anyone that battles something, but I also think that yourself is something that you got to take care of as well.
0: Politics is exhausting, isn't it? Yeah. I mean, I know that we have to stand up for what we believe in, but like you say, there's so many, it's never a direct line, is it? It's so circuitous.
1: Yeah.
0: But
1: I love living down there, and I think that what we will do is just keep them honest, you know. And it's good to be part of it, and you just have to work as a team and make sure that whatever the conditions are, that they're adhering to them. So it's great that we're the police of it, not the police, but it's great that
0: you're
1: we're
0: the
1: there.
0: Other police, you're the good cops. Not the goodies. Oh, look, I'm looking now. What else did I want? There's just this woman's unstoppable.
1: Well, I didn't stop the luge. Well, we are still battling it quite a lot, but
0: I know what I'll ask you. And when I first decided to do this program, and I wanted to have, you know, the music be women only, and I thought I'll have a guest every week, and how great to be able to have a really wide range of women come in and talk about their lives and what they do and what they've done, and for other people to hear of, and also to be able to have conversations that you can't always. That's what's so great about community radio. We can talk about things that sometimes you can't. There's no avenue to speak about in mainstream radio. And I thought, I want to have a little theme. What will my theme be? And I said, I'm going to ask my guests what sustains them, and that can be anything. It can be something really lofty, or it can be really like a cup of tea at the end of the day, or I like dark chocolate, or I loved what you wrote when I sent Kylie an email saying of you, I always say, have you got any secret hobbies or passions, that because I think I'll get the secret info. And I thought it was really beautiful. You wrote, I like working. I like art. I like helping the kids at AKC. I love this bit. I love creating ideas and seeing them happen. I like gardening, although not at the moment. And then I thought the last sentence was really beautiful. You said, I like watching my kids grow and my husband too. And I thought that was really, I love the word grow being in there.
1: Yeah. Well, I did just write that really quickly because I felt like I hadn't given you much love since you asked me to do the interview. And, I think that they are growing, and that's like what – and Charlie too. Like, it's really great to see him do this latest solo record, and I've been part of it, and that's been really fun. And I do like coming up with ideas. Like, that's probably my greatest thing, is not being afraid to come up with ideas. And the reason I like gardening, and it could just be weeding or whatever, that allows you to like turn off and actually come up with ideas. Especially gardening, when you don't have to do it, when it's just like something that you do to turn off.
0: Yeah. So is that, do you have a practice of any description that you'd say sustained you, anything that you swear by to kind of, because life's intense, isn't it?
1: I think you've really got to trust sometimes when you've got to turn your computer off and when you've got to turn off. Like, sometimes you can leave those things open too much. And if you're just need to, just turn your phone off or turn your computer off and don't look at it for a few days. Like that really does help me. And then you get back on Monday or whenever it is and you open it all up again and you go, you start fresh.
0: Mm.
1: Whereas if you're constantly like filtering and looking and reading and trying to respond, then that can really tire you out. And I think that's something that I've learned in the last couple of years, is just not to not be too demanding on yourself in those times when people are demanding stuff of you, but just like slow down a little bit. Yeah,
0: slowing down, what a great thing. I wish people had been slowing down on the road when I was on my way here today. It's mad out there. But it's so, it's true, because everything's very fast paced, isn't it? And we're, and there's almost this compunction, expectation that we have to respond to everything straight away.
1: Yeah.
0: And you've got to get back to that, and I've got to handle that. And then I can't do, you know, sometimes I'm sending responses late at night and I'm like, they're not even going to see this till the morning. But maybe they will.
1: Yeah.
0: Maybe they're on their computer. Yeah. I don't know.
1: They can be. And I think it's just going at, you know, obviously you've got deadlines and you need to adhere to them. They're the most important things. But when it's that stuff in the middle where, yeah, just turning off sometimes is really, really good. And looking after yourself.
0: Yeah, thank you. Thanks so much for coming in today. Oh, I love talking with you.
1: It's been really great.
0: And I love all the beautiful things that you're doing for the world. Is there anything you want to share before you go?
1: No, I just really, like, so the last song that you're going to play, the Lola Young one, so I think I came to her just through commercial radio. I have three daughters and sometimes we have to listen to commercial radio. I'm sorry.
0: No, you're in the car. You're allowed to. And, I think there's a lot of commercial stuff that's cool.
1: Well, I discovered Messy by Lola Young, and then you start to kind of follow and listen. And I listened back to some of Lola's earlier records, and she's only about 23 or something. And she's very much the Amy Winehouse, Lana Del Rey vibe, and I really love that. And and Lola last year, I think, had a meltdown on stage because she'd been working too hard. Really, really, they'd been working her really hard. And I think that that's what's made me, like, that's, everyone needs to just slow down, and especially with musicians when they're successful and they do get worked to the bone, like, it's really, really hard. Amy Winehouse.
0: It's scary when they're very young too, because and that as big as she is, because there's the machine is so intent upon milking it for everything they can, and the human body can only do so much. And she seems very gifted from what I know about her.
1: So I hope she's okay.
0: Yeah, let's send her some love.
1: Yeah.
0: Thank you so much. You've been listening to Kylie Greer talking today on The Whole Shebang. It's 3:35 and we are going to hear from Lola Young now.

That was Jodie Nicholson with her delicious track, Be Back Soon. So gentle. And before that, Monique Brumby with Silent War. Samantha Crane, Pot County Call Return. I really loved that. It's a new discovery for me. And Lolly Young, Stream of Consciousness. I'm going to do a very quick little gig guide here. Fountain Lakes are having their launch on Friday the 14th of August at the Railway Hotel. That's the Railway Hotel on Nicholson Street. I think there's quite a few of them. Find the one on Nicholson Street. Boof have a gig this coming Friday at the Ragtime Tavern. And is that Preston? I think it's Preston. It's out that way. And Kylie Greer, who was our guest today, will be playing with her husband, Charlie Owen, on Friday the 21st at Wesleyan and Saturday the 22nd of August at George Lane. And I want to quickly sneak in a few more songs. I've been bumping this track for a few weeks. It's by an act, they call themselves Infinity Crush. It's actually a solo artist. It's called Green. Let's listen.

0: it's not enough. It's almost enough. I've only got a few minutes left to go. That was Infinity Crush, and the song was called Green from North Carolina. Now, I'm going to say goodbye. I'm going to play one more song before I say goodbye. I want to thank you for listening. I'm here every week from 2 till 4 playing all music made by women. If you want to send me anything, how can you find me? Go onto the 3CR website and look up the whole shebang, 3cr.org.au. And thank you for tuning in. Thank you, Madison, again for paneling for me. Thank you, Community Radio, for existing. And I'm going out with a track by a band, a duo, called Photoform. And this is from what year? 2021. Maybe it's not a duo. Maybe it's just a solo artist. It's called Running. It's really beautiful. I will see you really soon, as in 7 days' time. Bye.
1: Do you work in a brothel, massage shop, escort agency, fetish house or dungeon, cam studio or porn set, sauna, short-time hotel, outdoors or on the street, or in any other space where sex work happens? Recent changes to Victorian sex work laws mean that sex workers now have more options for how and where we can work and who we can work with.
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0: Welcome to Radical Australian Community Radio 3CR. Henrietta is here. She's going to push all the buttons. She's going to podcast the program. She's going to make me look good. And she's going to make the guest look like royalty. Hello.
1: Hello, Humdi.
0: We are chatting. We don't interview on this program. We are chatting to Mr. Humdi Ali, A-L-I, 3CR royalty. Now, I'll just give people a bit of background before I ask you a question. Now, Humdi has been running, hosting the Somali language program here at 3CR for years, 8:30 to 9:30 every Tuesday night. Hello.
1: Hello, my friend. Thank you for having me, and this is a change for me.
0: Yes, you're on the other end of the microphone.
1: Yes.
0: Yeah, I asked the questions. Where were you born?
1: I was born, whenever I'm asking that.
0: Language program here at 3CR for years, 8:30 to 9:30 every Tuesday night. Hello.
1: Hello, my friend. Thank you for having me, and this is a change for me.
0: Yes, you're on the other end of the microphone.
1: Yes.
0: Yeah.

0: Somalia and the Indian Ocean. Mm-hmm. And the region is officially, internationally part of Ethiopia, but the people are Somali.
1: Right.
0: So I am Somali. But if you want to look at the international borders and see where that city is and where the other region is part of Ethiopia. So that's why I kind of have to give...
2: Was this an illegal expansion that Ethiopia did into Somalia?
0: Yeah, it was an illegal gift, if you like.
2: A gift.
0: The English.
2: The English gave it to them. And they said, right. Yes. And what year were you born?
0: 1953, yes.
2: So... Did you actually live in Somalia?
0: Yeah, well, it would be, yeah. So not the Somali Republic,
2: no.
0: But that part, of, yeah, which was part. At that time more Somali. We didn't see, know, heard much of Ethiopians.
2: Right,
0: we kind of knew it exists around. You sometimes see some military, some whatever. But yeah, it was, people were Somali. Yeah, so I grew up, it kind of sometimes people surprises. I only spent that area around the age of, I think, 14.
2: Mm-hmm.
0: 14.
2: Yeah.
0: After that, I moved to Somalia proper.
2: Right. And so then, so you would have moved to Somalia proper in the mid-1960s?
0: No, 1980s.
2: 80s?
0: 80s, yeah.
2: So what year were you born?
0: 73.
2: You said...
0: 73.
2: I thought you said 53.
0: Oh, no.
2: 73. That's all right. Okay.
0: Yeah, 73. So around 14 years, I would stay in that area, and then I came to Somalia.
2: Somalia used to be an Italian colony, is that correct?
0: Yeah, some of it.
2: Some of it.
0: It's the west, the southern part of it,
2: right.
0: The Italian colony, and the northern, you hear the Somaliland.
2: Yes.
0: It was a British colony.
2: Right.
0: I sometimes look, because what I learned it by observing and looking around, I noticed it that this whole thing colony did not actually have a lot of effect. They did not truly actually colonize,
2: right,
0: to change the system and all of that, which I think probably would have been for better, because they would have some sort of a system to follow. The reason Somalis cannot do anything is they just want to do things the way they did over 1,000 years ago.
2: Well, makes sense.
0: Yeah, and therefore...
2: If it's worked 1,000 years ago, it works.
0: Yeah,
2: then.
0: Well, but they are struggling to make any modern government. That is the reality.
2: So there was never such a thing as Somalia. Was there?
0: You do get sometimes that sort of things.
2: Yep.
0: And I think the way I will explain is, I don't think there was a centralized, bureaucratically run
2: Central
0: Somalia ever.
2: Yeah, right.
0: But there was a Somali, which is, Somalis are tribal.
2: Mm-hmm.
0: And there is that they can relate to each other very strongly that way.
2: Right.
0: So definitely that existed. That's why you have one language, one culture, pretty much one look mostly,
2: right.
0: And also one religion.
2: One religion.
0: So
2: right.
0: I don't think if there was no some sort of a cooperation and some coordination, that would have not happened.
2: Right.
0: But there was never been or hardly been a central government like a king or queen or which has the army and runs a bureaucracy. I don't think that has ever rooted taken place.
2: Right.
0: People just nomadically ran around and they bonded together.
2: Right.
0: And whenever someone from outside came out and they just yell it and they fight back and send them back and then they go back to whatever they were doing.
2: So why did your family move back to Somalia? Was it because of war?
0: The war. There was a war in 1977 between Ethiopia and Somalia, when the modern Somalia was attempted to be built in 1960. By the way, if I just go back to, if you look at the map, the flag of Somalia, you see a blue, just colorless piece of material with five-pointed star in the middle of it.
2: One five-pointed star.
0: Yeah, nothing else. No, like other than the blue, there's nothing else on the flag.
2: Is the 5 points the five main language groups in Somalia?
0: No. There's no actually
2: nothing.
0: Only one language. Nothing. It is only regions.
2: So there's five regions
0: relating to the attempted colonization. I would like to call it. So there was a five regions. Two of them united and become the republic in 1960.
2: Right.
0: The other one became later on Djibouti, or Djibouti was under French colony.
2: Yes.
0: The other two is one of them is the one I come from, part of, it was gifted to Ethiopia.
2: Gifted.

0: I like that.
1: And the third one that's a little bit different, Kenya.
0: Kenya.
1: So that's five things represent these five regions
0: right.
1: who existed around the maybe 50s, 60s, some one way or the other.
0: Right.
1: In 1960, when the modern republic came around, and shortly after a dictator took over, the military took over, and they then very nationalistic, and they said, we want to bring Greater Somalia.
0: In other words,
1: unite all the five Somalis under one umbrella.
0: Right.
1: And one of the things they did, or he did, was he declared a war on that region of Ethiopia. So 1977, there was a big war between Somalia and Ethiopia, and that disrupted and that continued forward. And a lot of people came to Somalia as refugees.
0: So you came as a refugee?
1: Yes, exactly.
0: Did you come with your parents?
1: I came with my dad, actually.
0: Your dad?
1: My dad came with me. There was hardly anything. So it's kind of an opportunity. He was kind of saying it. We don't want just to live in this situation. I want to take you to Somalia so you learn and whatever.
0: He left. And your mother was left behind?
1: Yes.
0: How about
1: any
0: brothers and sisters?
1: Yes, there was a brother and sister. Some of them, same mother.
0: Yeah.
1: My father has not at once, but three mothers. So we a family of made of from three mothers.
0: So it's three wives?
1: Three wives, yes.
0: Yes.
1: Not all of them, two of them existed at once.
0: Yes.
1: And so, yeah, so they're all over the place.
0: So how many half-brothers and full brothers and sisters do you think? Many.
1: Eight. Yeah, three from one mother.
0: Yes.
1: Four from another mother.
0: Yes.
1: And then two from the first mother.
0: Right.
1: Yeah, I never put them together. It makes me crazy.
0: Yeah.
1: I never counted them. But I know their name, all of their names, but I've never said how many of them.
0: What was your mother's name?
1: Dawiya.
0: And she's still with us?
1: No, she's not. Actually, both of them, both my father and mother, died while I was here in Australia. In
0: right, America. Which would have been very
1: hard. Early. Very early.
0: Mm.
1: Didn't know even where Somalia or Africa was, hardly.
0: Right.
1: That
0: so did you move to Mogadishu or did you stay in the country?
1: I was in a refugee camp where the people from that region, by the way, that region is it called... The name recognized internationally is Ogaden, and it doesn't mean a lot, really. It is the single largest tribe, Somali tribe, in the region. There is pretty much all the Somalis will be found in that region, the Somali region of Ethiopia.
0: Mm-hmm.
1: But because the largest, single largest group is a tribe called Ogaden, that's what the British and the Europeans call it, the region.
0: Mm-hmm.
1: So the region is recognized as Ogaden internationally.
0: Wasn't there a war there just a few years ago?
1: In Ethiopia?
0: Yes.
1: Yes. Between Tigray,
0: yes.
1: The group who run the country in the last 30 years,
0: yes.
1: And then the people who took over from them.
0: Right.
1: And there's actually big, big irony in that Ethiopia now.
0: Mm.
1: The Somali region, for nearly 100 years, there were war. No peace whatsoever.
0: Okay. Right.
1: And only now, in the last probably 10 years, that... Pretty much most of the rest of Ethiopia, there is a war,
0: but not there.
1: Yeah, exactly. That is the biggest irony, which I find it very, very
0: unusual. Well, I think they learned after 100 years, it's not everybody loses in a war. So what was it like for a young boy, 13?
1: Yeah.
0: Did you have any skills? Did you read? Were you able to read or write?
1: It will surprise some people. I was a shepherd, a camel. We are nomadic. People there are nomadic.
0: Right.
1: So I did whatever the nomadic people did there. So I looked after sheep, camel,
0: yes,
1: and cow too.
0: Cows too.
1: Could
0: you milk the three of them?
1: Yes, I could. I was a bit younger then, and especially the camel, maybe a little bit. Yeah, but I could. Yeah, it's a bit of a skill.
0: It is a skill. It is a skill. Yeah. Milking a camel is a skill.
1: Yeah.
0: I mean, I live in the country in about 30 kilometers away, they have camels which they milk.
1: Yeah,
0: believe it or not.
1: Do they do the way we did it back then? You have to put the milking container on your elbow, whatever.
0: Knee.
1: And then you milk it. So that's a professional. Someone can do it. Yeah, that's the way you do it if you are very comfortable.
0: Yeah.
1: And you're using the two hands to milk it.
0: Right.
1: I mean, you want to do it quickly.
0: Right. So what was life like in the refugee camp? Was it very basic? Did you have tents or?
1: No, actually, because around the time I came, the refugees came much earlier. So I think they were there close to 10 years.
0: Oh, 10 years,
1: when
0: right.
1: When I came. Right. It became like a town of right. its own. Mm-hmm. And it's very unique in the sense that because people are Somali, and they came to a Somali region, a Somali-run country, there was not really that much of difference. It was just part, they become part of the, really, the Somali Republic. And that's very different. I have not been to, but I saw people who come from Kenya, for example. And then when the 1990 Somali civil war broke down,
0: yes.
1: a lot of Somalis went to Kenya as refugees.
0: Mm-hmm.
1: My understanding, that was very, very different. Because although there's a Somali region in Kenya, but the language is different and they are seen as aliens or whatever, yes, or refugees, yes, so they yes. cannot leave the camp.
0: Yeah, yeah.
1: Where the Somalis, when we were in Somalia, there were no issue whatsoever, none whatsoever. So. It was just a town.
0: Right. So did your father stay with you or did he leave you after you
1: no,
0: settled?
1: No, he actually stayed with me and he was there and then he stayed in the refugee camps, but I came to the capital, Mogadishu.
0: Yes.
1: And then when the war, Somali civil war started, I was actually in the capital.
0: Now tell us, I'm fascinated. I'm fascinated because, you know, we used to watch it, you know, and hear about it. Why did it start? What happened?
1: It goes back to what I just said a bit earlier, of the Somalis being always been together, having some sort of one system together, but that system not being a bureaucratically run, centralized.
0: Right.
1: And then there was an attempt to make, and that's my interpretation of it.
0: When it happened, was there a military dictatorship?
1: Yeah, yeah, it was a military dictatorship.
0: Right.
1: A civilian government took over in 1960.
0: Yep.
1: They had some sort of, I think, election, which actually they very close to democracy.
0: Mm-hmm.
1: A civilian leader was elected. And then shortly after, another president was elected.
0: Mm.
1: And then that president was assassinated, and the military took over.
0: Yes.
1: 1960 something, just before the 70 or something like that.
0: Mm.
1: And then the military dictator never relinquished power.
0: Right.
1: And for the first probably 10 years, they mobilized it, they were excited, they said we're going to reunite all Somalia, and that's why he declared war on Ethiopia.
0: Mm.
1: And then he lost that war, they did not go the way he wanted. Originally, they did quite well. But then the Cold War politics was there too.
0: Yes,
1: so the
0: yes.
1: Soviet Union, America was
0: supporting different sides.
1: Exactly, the different sides.
0: Yeah.
1: So, and then he lost it, and then the army came back. And now, a lot of people say when the army came back, that's where the problem started. And then he just lost control in 1991.
0: He lost control?
1: Absolutely, yeah, completely lost control. The army.
0: What, the army? They disintegrated.
1: Yes, exactly. It's not taken over, but disintegrated.
0: Right.
1: They literally moved it. Every soldier, army, whatever, went to his own tribe. That's literally what happened.
0: They went to their own tribe.
1: Their own tribe, exactly.
0: So you're in Mogadishu when this happened.
1: Yes.
0: How difficult was it for you?
1: I guess sometimes, you know, the age makes a lot easier for you. I was younger.
0: How old? Oh, what, you were 20?
1: No, much less than. I was probably 16, 17.
0: Right.
1: I remember hearing some of the older people saying, oh, this girl could go, if it doesn't solve, it could go for a long time, for well over 10 years.
0: Right. That's what they were saying.
1: Exactly, what the letter. I remember one guy saying, this doesn't, they don't solve it, it could be a problem which will go on for 10 years or more. They will make it 10 years. That's a long, long time. Now it's almost, we're getting close to 50 years or maybe 40 years or something like that. And then literally what happened was there was a fight starting inside the city, which originally from the beginning associated with tribe.
0: Yes.
1: I remember a very tiny tribe having a fight or disagreement with one of the bigger tribes in that area.
0: Right.
1: So that further destabilized. So here we have a military dictatorship government who are not fully in control of the situation. They've been accused of being one tribe and another tribe. And there is guerrillas who are fighting outside of the, you know, regions and trying to come in. But then in the capital city, all of a sudden, bullets started firing although originally was not against the government, it was a two tribes fighting.
0: Right.
1: But that, I think, undermined and made it a lot easier, everything else to bob up.
0: Because then, because it was chaos, wasn't it?
1: It was chaos, absolutely. And then shortly it became chaos. And then you see people literally, people moving from one side, because your tribe is one side of the city. You have to move, literally walk and move to the other side of the city. And therefore, you see people, you know, going different areas of the city based on which tribe they were. And
0: Were you shot at?
1: No, I saw dead people. No, I was not. I was lucky enough. I think because I think we moved a bit early.
0: Right.
1: That really saved me. I was not shot at, and I have not also seen a real fight, but I saw dead people.
0: Right.
1: But especially when we were moving one side of the city, I saw.
0: So people just left on the streets.
1: Exactly. Yeah.
0: Left on the streets. Yes. For the dogs.
1: For the dog, exactly. And you see people also walking every direction. So you are walking this direction, and there's another group walking the opposite direction.
0: Right. Yeah. So did everybody have arms or just a few people?
1: No. I think I would say typically Somalis, especially countryside, to have a gun and army is common. It's very common. Mm-hmm. But in the city, probably there was people who had at houses or hiding or something like that.
0: Mm-hmm.
1: But it wasn't as so much of it. But shortly, because as I said, the army disintegrated.
0: Yes.
1: The army gun would fall into the hand of everyone who wants to have
0: them. I mean, one thing I remember is those fancy go-karts that different factions had, you know, those little carts.
1: They call, I think one of the things I was mostly here, I heard they call them, some of them give them a name. I don't know whether you remember, in somewhere 80s, there was a Somali athlete who won the world running. Something, Abdi Bile, his name was Abdi Bile.
0: Yeah.
1: And they called these cars, which I've got about Billy so far, they called them Abdi Bile.
0: Abdi Bile. Because there is a term called a Billy cart.
1: Okay.
0: See,
1: maybe someone heard that. I didn't know that. But I do know these cars who are very easily, they mount on top of gun and they very fast. And
0: very fast. Mobile. Yeah.
1: They call Abdi Bile.
0: Abdi Bile, that's right. So how did you survive? Was your father still with you? Or had he gone back?
1: He sent me around when everyone saw this pretty much central government collapsed.
0: But
1: the president has not left in Mogadishu yet.
0: Mm-hmm.
1: That's where my father, whatever some cash he has, give it to me and said, you have to go. And as I said, they still thought things will come to normal. Everything will just a little bit and things will go normal. So he sent me out of the capital.
0: Mm-hmm.
1: And that was quite tough. I have to literally hitchhack, in a sense, tracks with some people had looted, literally.
0: Right.
1: At that time, I think the way I was raised, we were a bit, you know, kind of a religious thing, and I was raised. So I was not tempted to take part.
0: Right.
1: In terms of the looting, there was a lot of looting.
0: Looting, yes.
1: So it was very clearly, I remember in my head, was I was not attempting. It was just me to live survive. And go and survive, exactly. I even remember, believe me, when we were with a truck, and that's this person loot the truck with the food on it.
0: Yes.
1: And they cooked the same food, and I had a bit of money. I was reluctant to eat that food.
0: Because
1: I
0: saw
1: it. Yeah, yes. Because I felt it was stolen. that was my naivety at that time.
0: At that stage, So how long did you stay in the countryside?
1: We stayed only, I think we got a couple of towns, like for a week. And eventually, those cars who were looted went actually back to Ethiopia.
0: Ethiopia. Right.
1: And I ended up going back without my father with me, you know, my hometown.
0: Right.
1: Ethiopia.
0: Right.
1: And it was chaos. It was very bad. Very, very, really bad. All the refugees, my hometown being in the river, and also at that time was made the capital city of the region.
0: Yes.
1: Ethiopia is made around that time the capital city of the region.
0: Mm-hmm.
1: So almost all the refugees who ran away from Somalia ended up there.
0: Right.
1: And I do really clearly remember people literally sleeping on the street.
0: Mm.
1: It was really, really bad. It was really bad. That's, and then shortly, you have to understand, Ethiopian also collapsed.
0: Yes, that's
1: the
0: right.
1: The dictator ran away shortly, yeah. Very shortly after that.
0: Mm.
1: So, yeah, so I was there for very chaos and very unusual and all sorts of things. And the city being literally overrun by refugees for around 6 months.
0: And how's your mother and the other siblings coping, your brothers and sisters?
1: Yeah, it was, look, because I thought it was a bit young. I don't, to me, they were just, I can imagine they were a bit shocked.
0: Yes.
1: Everyone, people come from everywhere.
0: Yes.
1: And also, yeah, I'm sure they were a bit disappointed because at that time we were looking to Somalia.
0: Yes.
1: That was the reality. Everyone was looking to Somalia. Somalia is where the Somali government runs education, all sorts of things, even things people buy clothes were coming from there. So it was something people were looking up to it. And all of a sudden to see everyone running from their back and in a very bad shape.
0: Right.
1: I'm sure it kind of shocked them and they didn't know what the hell was going on.
0: Exactly. So did you actually have any education? At that stage, did you go to school at any stage? Did you go to a madras or?
1: I went to Quranic when I was younger.
0: Yes.
1: And even been in the countryside, I went to Quran. It's not a madrasa per se, it's just you taught the Quran only.
0: Right.
1: You're just learning how to read and write the Quran.
0: Right.
1: And then when I came to the city, my hometown, when I was there, I think around 3 years, I went to school actually in a much older age.
0: Right.
1: So I do remember very clearly being put in the middle of children who are a lot younger than me.
0: Right.
1: And then when I came to Somalia, this is the other thing, the irony also I remember was when I came to, I think I was 16, I said, or 17, when I came to Somali refugee camps,
0: yes.
1: I actually refused to go to school. I saw myself as very old.
0: Oh, right.
1: But when I came to Melbourne,
0: yes.
1: I went to back to high school.
0: We'll talk about that.
1: Yeah,
0: we haven't got there yet. We'll talk about that. I'm not going to let you get away.
1: So my formal education was very, very highly disrupted.
0: Highly disrupted.
1: Very highly disrupted.
0: Yeah, bodies in the streets, looting.
1: Exactly. So there was very little, but it was disjointed.
0: Disjointed.
1: But definitely, I think the religious thing of learning to read and write, albeit to learn the Quran.
0: Right.
1: You're not being taught to read something, a text or anything, just to you being taught to read or write the Quran.
0: Right.
1: And I even remember no one even actually made the link of saying you can actually use this writing to read other things or write. They didn't even tell us. It was just, I thought it was only for the Quran.
0: So what happened after 6 months? Did you go somewhere else?
1: Yeah, I came to Kenya. My half brother.
0: All right.
1: Because of the war we talked about.
0: What's his name?
1: Adam. His family is now in Western Australia.
0: Right.
1: Came to Australia in 1984. I think it was 84. Yeah. Someone contacted me actually the other day who was the baby of the first East African who came to Melbourne.
0: Mm-hmm.
1: So he came around 84. And therefore, he wanted to bring me over here.
0: Right.
1: So that process was in place. Even when I was in Somalia, that process was happening. But this was disrupted. One of the things which was affected was Somalia did not have an embassy in Somalia for some reason. Oh, sorry, Australia. They only had an embassy in Kenya.
0: Right.
1: So after 6 months in my hometown and things crazy, I got some information come to me that I have to go to Kenya.
0: Right.
1: And I went to Kenya, traveled by land.
0: What?
1: Very, on the, like a road, like a car. And after a couple of, probably 6 months or something like that, I brought myself to Nairobi.
0: Right.
1: Even.
0: It took you 6 months?
1: 6 months, something like that, because I have to go through. What helped me a bit was the Somali region in that, and actually people who are ethnically or not that far in terms of family wise actually live in that part of Kenya.
0: Yeah.
1: So originally I came through the border between came into the border between Ethiopia and Somalia, and then go along there and eventually ended up where the Somali region,
0: right,
1: not that far from the Indian Ocean.
0: All right. Did you? So what? You had to go to the Australian Embassy in Nairobi.
1: Nairobi. Yeah.
0: Eventually.
1: Eventually.
0: What was that like when you walked into the Australian Embassy?
1: The good thing was I had some of the documentation they sent to me when I was in Somali refugee camps.
0: Right.
1: So that I'm sure they were surprised.
0: Right.
1: but I think they recognized it was because it came from them. It came from the Australian Embassy in Nairobi.
0: In Nairobi,
1: yeah,
0: right.
1: That
0: right.
1: was their own documents.
0: You brought their own documents back.
1: Back, exactly.
0: Yeah, yeah. That would have helped.
1: Yeah, it did help, actually. Yeah. And that's why they processed my application. And within a year, I came 1991. I think it was middle of 91.
0: When you came
1: I came to Nairobi.
0: Right.
1: And then middle of 92, I was here in Melbourne.
0: 92, so yeah. You would have been, 19?
1: Yeah, exactly.
0: 19, young man,
1: yeah.
0: 19.
1: Yeah.
0: No family here?
1: My brother.
0: He was in Melbourne?
1: He was here. Yeah, he moved later to Western Australia, but he was here.
0: Yeah, so he sponsored you?
1: He sponsored me, yes.
0: Right.
1: Yes, yeah.
0: How did you survive in Kenya? Did you do work or did
1: My brother was supporting me.
0: Right.
1: But it was tough, really. I remember, for me, was one of the good, because even if you've been sent $150,
0: yes.
1: that's a lot of money.
0: Really. Yes, yes.
1: But there was a lot of people who didn't have that.
0: Right.
1: And Isli, it become, if you Google it, Isli, it is a suburb of Nairobi,
0: mm-hmm.
1: which become a Somali enclave now.
0: Right.
1: And there's a big business, actually. They literally took over, the Somalis took over that area, and they built it, high rises and all sorts of stuff. Big shopping centers now. But that was very early.
0: One of the
1: funny things I'll share with you that time was, it goes back to the Somali not in getting used to an authority or central government. Even
0: central government.
1: Whatever they had, it wasn't as anywhere near what was in Kenya.
0: Mm.
1: So when they came to Kenya and they ended up hotels, they found there was a security guards with the uniform.
0: Yes.
1: And for the Somalis, they never seen that. The only thing they saw with the uniform was the police.
0: Right.
1: So one of the funny things I heard was someone will come to the city, to the hotel, stay there, with probably some money someone sent them from overseas or whatever, and then they go out. And as they come back, the security guard will talk to them in Swahili or something and say, do you live here? Are you staying here or something like that?
0: Yeah.
1: And then the person will think, oh, this police officer is asking me my ID or my document papers.
0: Right.
1: And they go to the pocket and they give the 100 shilling.
0: That's understandable.
1: Bribe them to say, leave me alone.
0: Right.
1: And then the person, that's something I heard. And then the security guard will say, what is it? What are you talking about?
0: Right.
1: And you think, oh, he's not, I better give him one more. Oh.
0: Now, that's...
1: So that was interesting. Yeah. That's the thing. It was,
0: It's all confusing.
1: It was very confusing, yeah.
0: For people. You don't it's like when you travel overseas.
1: Yeah.
0: You're like a baby.
1: Yes.
0: Especially if you go to a different culture, different language, and you don't know what's happening.
1: Yeah.
0: Now, I'm very interested in the fact that you would have taken your first plane flight to Australia. Is that correct?
1: Yes. Yes.
0: Where did you catch the plane?
1: Nairobi.
0: Right. And where did you stop over?
1: I do remember we stopped off actually Harare.
0: In Harare. In Zimbabwe.
1: Yeah. I didn't know then Zimbabwe, anything like that, but I do remember it was Harare. We stopped off, I think it was just a stop of a few hours.
0: Yes.
1: And then the second stopover was actually Sydney.
0: Yes.
1: And there was something happened. Yes. So we stayed, that's one of the things that I meant. We stayed overnight in Hilton Hotel in Sydney.
0: Yes, Hilton.
1: Something, I think a catch-up airplane to Melbourne was missed or something.
0: That's right.
1: And then they took us there.
0: Yeah. It's interesting what you said, because there used to be a direct flight from Sydney to Harare.
1: Okay.
0: Right?
1: Yeah.
0: Because they wanted to open up tourism. I actually went to Zimbabwe in the early 90s, right?
1: Yeah, yeah.
0: With my late wife, we went there. And on the way back, the plane usually was empty unless there was refugees. And you know how they used to make money? They used to ferry flowers from Zimbabwe to be sold in Sydney. It was ridiculous. It was just amazing.
1: I didn't know anything about that.
0: No,
1: but I just remember it was organized by IOM. whatever we, you know, we don't know. You don't know all of this, really. No, but all I know is we was approved to come to Australia, and then some sort of IOM, I think international organization for whatever something, they organized it, and so that makes sense. What you're saying,
0: yes,
1: that they probably looked around and to make the connections.
0: Yeah, the
1: they
0: Qantas
1: saw the flight coming to.
0: Yeah, there was a direct flight from Sydney. From Sydney to Harare, direct flight, would fly over Madagascar into Zimbabwe. I remember that.
1: Yeah.
0: Interesting. I'll tell you something interesting. When the plane landed, there were all these warthogs on the airfield. This is Harare, the capital.
1: Okay.
0: This is the early 90s.
1: Yeah.
0: All right. So what was it like arriving in Sydney?
1: Not much, which is overnight.
0: Overnight. All right.
1: So my first IOM in Australia was Melbourne.
0: Melbourne. So Melbourne, you walked out. Was your brother waiting for you?
1: Yes, my brother and two or three of his mates.
0: Right.
1: The Somali, East African community, usually when I say East Africa, I mean Ethiopian Somalis.
0: Right.
1: The Eritreans are usually, you know, they're a bit close culturally.
0: Yes.
1: So there was hardly any. So literally very little Somalis.
0: Mm.
1: And I remember everyone else knew everyone else.
0: Yes.
1: In fact, I remember my brother was a member of a committee which was set up to welcome when there's a new Somali arrivals, literally at that time.
0: Right, right.
1: So, yeah, so two or three of his friends turned up and they took us and brought him to his house. He was living in South Melbourne then.
0: Yes. You said us. Were there many other refugees on the plane?
1: No, there was two other, a family,
0: yes,
1: and another young man
0: young
1: were
0: man.
1: Together, yeah,
0: right.
1: Three of
0: All
1: us.
0: Right. And so you arrive here, you're 1920,
1: yes.
0: What do you do?
1: He
0: you
1: took
0: can tell
1: me,
0: us about your school now.
1: Yeah. I went to a language school.
0: Yes.
1: It used to be called, actually, Maya House English School, which I believe now become AMIS. Adult Migrant in Education,
0: yes,
1: something like that.
0: Yeah, yeah.
1: So then they did not have that name. They used to have Maya House Language Center, which is in where Maya is.
0: Maya,
1: which on Elizabeth Street.
0: Yes.
1: So I was enrolled there. My brother enrolled me, and I used to. I came there and attended, and that was my first eye opening to Australia, and it was really unusual. You know, this is the thing. That time, the media was opening up. There was a TV and that kind of things. And then the Western people probably think, a lot of people, especially young people, know certain things.
0: Yes.
1: And I do remember when the teacher who was teaching the language, it was a youngish woman, asked us, do we know Elvis Presley?
0: Yes.
1: And I said, no.
0: No.
1: And I remember she was shocked.
0: Shocked.
1: I never heard of it. Never heard of it.
0: Elvis Presley. Henrietta's shocked too. She's a musician. She knows these things.
1: Yeah. So that's one of the things.
0: I'm sure if you ask me about somebody famous in Somalia, I wouldn't know either. So that's the way it goes. So how long were you at the English school for?
1: Around 6 months. I think something along that.
0: And then
1: I said, I think I really... very, very glad that I thought that way. I don't think I would have thought it now because I would have been scared. I was, you know, fearless. Absolutely. And I thought
0: after
1: I could do anything. Yeah. So I kind of said it because I was younger, when they were teaching us the language, they were teaching us how to say, you know, hello, food, buy things.
0: Yes.
1: And I remember kind of just saying it, look, I would like to learn something more at school. And therefore I spoke to my teacher. I was brave enough.
0: Mm-hmm.
1: To speak to my teacher and say, I don't even know how I articulate, to be honest with you. I don't think my English was not good.
0: No.
1: But that's how good she was. She understood what I was saying. I wanted to learn something, not only merely like an older person learn words, how to say hello, that kind of thing.
0: Yes.
1: And then she linked me with, actually it was a man. I don't know, I remember, no, it wasn't no lady. The lady is who I ended up, who interviewed me and arranged it. But it was a man actually. And in fact, he was someone who, look, you might hear, his name was Ro. And he used to say he came from Israel. I don't know much that time, much about it. But he used to say he was in the Israeli army or something like that.
0: Yeah, right.
1: He was a youngish man who was teaching. His name was Ro.
0: Right.
1: I remember that actually. And he was so good. And also, when he saw me, I was a kind of a Muslim and that kind. He thought I spoke Arabic, although I spoke a bit of Arabic. So he used to speak to me in Arabic actually.
0: All right.
1: So he was actually a good man, a really good man. So I spoke to him. And he's the one who then linked me with a woman who was kind of a, some sort of a manager with a program.
0: Liaison officer.
1: Something like that.
0: Yeah, yeah.
1: And then I met with her, and I just, she said, he explained to her, and he said, Hamdi, you want to start this something? And then I remember she make a call to Collingwood Secondary College.
0: Oh, just down the corner.
1: Down to the
0: Across
1: corner.
0: Across the road.
1: Yes.
0: Across the road.
1: Yes.
0: Yes.
1: And she made a call to someone she knew. It was actually an Egyptian.
0: Right.
1: I really do. I think was, yeah, yeah. I think she was spoken to her. She made an Egyptian. She said, and I remember she said, oh, I got a young man here who may be, who is good or to fit for your program.
0: Yes.
1: There was a program called Link at that time, which was designed for a adult people who their education disrupted, and therefore the Collingwood College had this thing of they bring you there a year, and then you join the education,
0: mainstream
1: or something like that.
0: Yeah.
1: So she made me the link. I then ended up in Collingwood. That lady who was Egyptian, who spoke to me also a bit, that when I said I'm from Somalia, she knew the a lot of Somalis watch Egyptian movies.
0: Yes.
1: So, but she thought I was a kind of a normal Somali. I was not. So she asked me, I remember, she asking me movies about Egypt. And I said, no, I don't know anything about it.
0: Didn't know Elvis Presley? Knew
1: didn't
0: nothing
1: know
0: about
1: Elvis
0: Egyptian.
1: Presley. I did not. I barely
0: Egyptian
1: watched.
0: Egyptian movies.
1: I barely watched even a movie or anything.
0: In the Middle East, it's all Egyptian movies.
1: Yeah,
0: you know, and you didn't know anything.
1: I remember
0: Country Bumpkin, Country Boy.
1: Exactly.
0: Nomadic
1: I was.
0: Country.
1: I was.
0: Milking Camels.
1: Yes, absolutely. She, I can see that she was a bit surprised, you know, when I said young
0: so
1: person.
0: So you finished the year?
1: I finished it.
0: And then what did you do after that?
1: I didn't actually, this is another interesting thing I will share with you. It was, I caught up with the last semester of that 12 months. And my ambition was so full of it. I was thinking I can go to university directly.
0: Right.
1: So when I finished the last 2.5 months or something, my report was very, very bad. And all the teachers recommended that I go back to the program.
0: Right.
1: So I can catch up year 10.
0: Yes.
1: Because that link, I think, remember, it was equivalent to year 10.
0: Mm-hmm.
1: And therefore, when you finish year 10, then you can go to year 12, year 11 and 12.
0: 12, yes.
1: But I said, no. Do you know what? I said, no. I don't have a time. I just... And then the year after, I went straight to year 11.
0: Mm-hmm.
1: I got, you can't believe it. I gone almost gone crazy.
0: Right.
1: The effort I put to it. But the good thing was I passed.
0: Right.
1: I passed year 11 and I passed year 12. But with very, very low marks. But I did have the I still have the certificate to prove.
0: Prove it. And did that lead to anything?
1: Yeah, it went to I went to TAFE.
0: Yes.
1: Technical, actually electronics.
0: Mm-hmm.
1: And then it one thing that originally ended up here, the TAFE in Collingwood here.
0: Mm.
1: They closed the electronic from here.
0: Yes.
1: And then we ended up in Greensboro.
0: Greensboro. Yes.
1: That was also news to me when they give me the address and said, go there. I never heard of it, even the name. So, I eventually finished the basic electronics, certificate of basic electronics, but without fully finishing, that's when I started to make a family or something, 1999.
0: So you met somebody.
1: Back home.
0: Yes.
1: And then I stopped it, and I restarted it when the family came here. 2008. So it led to I got a advanced diploma of electronic engineering from RMIT.
0: Right.
1: So that translated eventually
0: into what type of work?
1: Fixing computers,
0: right.
1: Networking, that sort of things. And that's why I'm still involved
0: You're
1: with computers.
0: Still involved in
1: that. Yeah, yeah, yeah. I love. I enjoy computers. And
0: so,
1: that
0: so
1: kind
0: do you
1: of
0: work
1: things,
0: for
1: yeah.
0: yourself or do you work for a company?
1: For myself, also helping. I run a social enterprise in Carlton.
0: A social enterprise?
1: Computer social enterprise.
0: Tell us about that.
1: It's we used to be much, much active and more a few years ago before the lockdown.
0: Yes.
1: But we pick up computers from government departments and other organization. We picked up from actually Carlton Football Club once. Kraft Food. I don't know whether they exist, that Kraft Food
0: manufacturing for over 100 years.
1: From there. And also the Department of Housing.
0: So what and you were repairing computers for?
1: Repairing them, yeah. Refurbish them. Put them in new Windows, new software, and then give it to families. And originally, once we used to give, from the beginning, we used to sell them, and then we started selling them for $50, a decent, well-working computer.
0: Yep.
1: So that's what we are doing. At the moment, still have a store in Carlton, where I still, I say, is my meditation. It's like
0: meditation.
1: meditation, and I like computers and that kind of things. Still I do some thing, but not as we used to do it probably 6-7 years ago.
0: So how do you make a living? Can I ask?
1: You can ask. I do all sorts of things. I do Uber sometimes.
0: Uber?
1: Yeah.
0: How difficult is that?
1: It's okay. It's freedom. It gives you the freedom.
0: Yep.
1: I also do other things, business, money remittance.
0: Money remittance,
1: the Somali community who sending money. So I do here. I sometimes being called the man with many hats.
0: Man with many hats. Fixer. You are a fixer.
1: Something like
0: you
1: that.
0: You fix
1: things
0: for people who have trouble. So is Somalian, I know the program is called, that you do, is a Somalian language program.
1: Somali, yes.
0: Somali language.
1: Yes.
0: So it's a specific language, is it? It's got nothing to do with Arabic, nothing to do with anything else.
1: Absolutely. It is the language is Somali, and it is nothing to do with Arabic. It, of course, the Somalis are 100% Muslim, and they are very close to the Middle East. You know that thing on the news now, Babel Mandab.
0: Yes.
1: Which is the things happening between Iran and Saudi Arabia.
0: Yes.
1: Is what separates Somalia literally from the Middle East.
0: Yes.
1: So that definitely has influence in the language and the culture, but the language itself is actually very different. It has more to do with the Cushitic language.
0: Mm-hmm.
1: They are the same family in terms of language with the Oromo, and even some of the northern Hausa. Yep. You know, Nigeria.
0: Yes.
1: That was some of these languages.
0: So do you have your own alphabet?
1: That's another matter. That is the government which was formed, the modern Somali, which was formed in 1960, attempted to create a text, and they went for the Latin.
0: Latin, right.
1: So the language or the writing text they use is Latin.
0: Latin,
1: but
0: text.
1: There was something before that. There was some areas they wrote Arabic.
0: Yes,
1: there's something I heard also. I read somewhere it's called Farguri, the language of the home.
0: Mm-hmm.
1: So there was a variation of other things.
0: Yes,
1: I would probably confidently say, because it goes back to what I said, there's never been a bureaucratically run Somali government.
0: Right.
1: They did not really need it to probably do a lot of deep writing. The whole thing was, it's it's a nomadic with a warrior mentality.
0: Right. Yes,
1: so they're very good at fighting and kicking up whoever comes along, and then just go back to whatever they were doing.
0: Milking camels.
1: Camels, exactly.
0: And goats.
1: Yeah, and goats, exactly.
0: Chaos, yeah.
1: Not so much of setting up a system and running a bureaucracy. That's something I even noticed it more now.
0: Right. Do you have common myths and stories in the Somali people, or do different tribes have their own myths and stories?
1: Probably they have different, and there's some common one. One of the things I remember, and when I was young, we told there was a queen. They don't say queen, but it's a woman ruler.
0: Yes,
1: who had a army of when you remove men from the
0: Amazon.
1: Yeah, remove the man. No. When you remove the man from the testicles, what is that you call?
0: Eunuchs.
1: Yeah.
0: Eunuchs.
1: So she had an army of eunuchs. Which
0: Chinese used to do that.
1: Yeah, that is that's something.
0: And the Christians used to do that to young boys to get them to sing.
1: I don't know how true. For her, it wasn't the singing. It was more of so they don't challenge her. So not to challenge her.
0: Is this the Queen of Puntland? Is it?
1: They call Arawelo. That's what they call Arawelo.
0: Oh, right.
1: And there is and there's another. Yeah, there's a story, and I would love one day to actually revive it. I think it's dying. All this story is dying, and
0: especially
1: people not talking about it.
0: Yeah, because now I want to get, when was the last time you were in Somalia?
1: Somalia proper, 1990.
0: You've never gone back?
1: No, I went back to Kenya.
0: Right.
1: And some of my families were, and I married from there. My wife, my two children, two oldest children, were born in Kenya. So I visited Kenya twice, 2002 first, and then 2004.
0: So
1: that's what the last
0: time. Any particular reason you haven't gone back?
1: The main reason is, and it really affects me, since when the family came 2007, I ended up being in Carlton. After I'd been at that time over a decade in Melbourne.
0: Yes.
1: And I was just in my own thing and taxi and started and all of that. When I came to Carlton, that's when I really ended up in the community.
0: Right.
1: And I saw and I came to where there's a significant East African community, Somalis, Ethiopians, Eritreans, especially Carlton, North Melbourne, that area.
0: Yeah.
1: And I saw a vacuum. The vacuum, there was no link. You just said earlier, fixer. So I become a connector.
0: Connector,
1: really to become, because I saw there was a meeting happening and the community were not taking part. So I came to that and then involved more deeper and deeper and deeper. So all of a sudden now I'm kind of not getting a time to do anything else.
0: Well, that's your life.
1: Exactly. So that is the main thing which prevented me in the last 10 years to go anywhere.
0: That's what people forget.
1: Yeah.
0: Currently, there's a huge anti-migrant feeling among sections of the Australian population. Yes. They don't understand how important migration has been in this country, and it continues to be.
1: Yes.
0: I mean, you're fully, you and your family are fully integrated. How many children do you have?
1: Six.
0: Six, and they all go to school?
1: Two of them finished it. The third one is now finishing this year.
0: Right.
1: the first one who was born here.
0: And I assume they're all fluent in English. And
1: well, yeah.
0: Done their HSC.
1: In fact, one of the things I noticed is that the last three can barely speak Somali, where the first three speak, because I was mostly speaking to them, and then there was more pressure of speaking Somali.
0: Yeah.
1: But now the youngest three, they don't need to speak to anyone in Somali because they can speak to their brothers and the sister older than them.
0: Right.
1: So I find it they're in a very tough position to speak Somali.
0: Right.
1: They can barely speak Somali, the younger ones,
0: right.
1: Where the older ones, they were speaking a bit of Somali.
0: Yeah. Because the next generation will know one or two words.
1: And the only way
0: you know is from their surnames, where they come from.
1: Exactly, yeah. But the one thing I absolutely, and since I immersed into the community sector, I really appreciate it and I express, and I see the value of expressing, is how good this society which welcome us and this country and this system, whatever you call the whole thing, it is to us. And I'm not saying that the community don't appreciate it, but they don't express and they don't understand how expressing is important.
0: It is important.
1: You see someone who never seen maybe African, never seen a Muslim person, someone, and they just asking a basic question, who this person is.
0: Yeah.
1: Do they actually appreciate? Do they grateful? All of, that is a natural thing.
0: It is.
1: So, but when you actually so much admire the place, you have another thing of saying it. I think that's supposed to be a foregone conclusion. In other words, I am here.
0: Yes.
1: I left in my home country, my whatever, even my family. So therefore, that should be obvious.
0: Obviously.
1: That I love the place.
0: Yeah.
1: And therefore, I think that's what's missing. And I would like to tell people and say, no, it's not that obvious.
0: Right.
1: So you need to express.
0: You need to talk.
1: Now,
0: when did you first come to 3CR?
1: 7 years ago.
0: 7 years
1: ago.
0: Yeah,
1: maybe 8 years ago.
0: Why did you come here?
1: I came, the program I run now, I was a guest for him, Abdul Aziz.
0: Yes.
1: The guy who started 3CR Somali.
0: Yes.
1: In mid-90s, I think.
0: Yes, yes.
1: And he used to, do, there's a BBC Somali. The people listen to back home and they get the information, whatever is happening. So therefore, I heard him. He bought shortwave radio?
0: Shortwave radio.
1: One who can bring the signal.
0: Before computer, so he could listen to the BBC.
1: Exactly. He listened to the BBC, and then he used to rebroadcast or tell people the information back up and there.
0: Right.
1: And he ran there for, I think, before I took over from him, 20 years. So I was guest for him. And at the end, I helped him a couple of times, and then he went to Africa, and he just, you know, there were no actually any handover saying, Hamdi, I hand it over to you.
0: Yeah. He just found it.
1: He left it. Yeah, he left it to me. Oh, he just continued holding the stick.
0: You came in 1 week, and that was just you.
1: Yes, exactly. Yeah.
0: So, what type of things do you talk about on the program?
1: Very good. States? That's very good. One of the things I noticed and being in the community is they knew very little or understand little what's happening in Australia.
0: Mm-hmm.
1: Especially when I was doing earlier doing taxi, you go when you're at the airport, taxi drivers come together and you talk.
0: Yep.
1: You talk about the current issues.
0: Mm.
1: And one of the things I really noticed was people completely, some people misunderstand what was discussed in the media at that time.
0: Mm-hmm.
1: They completely misunderstood and said, oh, someone will explain to someone. Oh, do you know what's happening? This is what's happening. And that time, my English mean a little bit better. And also, I was interested in all of that thing. I understood quite well. So I'm kind of saying, hang on. No. That's not actually what they're talking about. So that prompted me when I took over 3CR to actually focus on explaining to people what is the thing being talked in English.
0: Right.
1: The current affair. So literally, I'll just listen to the news. And then on Tuesday I came, I'll just say, you hear today on the TV or on the radio or whatever, people talking about this. This is what they were talking about. This side was saying this. If the opposition and the government are debating, this is what the opposition is saying. This is what the government was saying. And this is what they were talking about. Just to give them the context. And a lot of people actually appreciated that. And,
0: right.
1: and really I get feedback saying, yeah, thank you, Hamdi, we understand.
0: Understand.
1: Yeah.
0: Well, especially the older generation.
1: Yeah, yeah.
0: It can be very difficult to
1: absolutely
0: understand what's going on.
1: What's going on. And especially when the system. The other thing is not only language.
0: Mm.
1: If you, let's say, a European person, even if you don't understand English, you might need a little bit because you understand the culture and the system and the government. The system of government might be related to where you come from.
0: Mm.
1: Therefore, you need a little bit to put one on together.
0: Mm.
1: But when you don't even understand the system, let's say democratic government, a lot of us, opposition, and this is the funny thing I share with them, opposition, like the opposition to the government, is the guys with a gun.
0: Right.
1: Who are outside and killing people.
0: Yes.
1: Not someone with a suit and is part of the government and they are friends and they have a coffee or sometimes. That's not opposition where we come from. That's not opposition.
0: The opposition. So it's the program is all in Somalia?
1: Mostly in Somalia.
0: So it's basically thinking, for the
1: community. Somalia, exactly.
0: Exactly.
1: It's targeted, I wish sometimes, especially for young people, I could do a English segment where maybe even ask the young people to contribute. That's what I'm thinking. But at the moment, it's Somali.
0: Right. And are there any websites that you would recommend about to tell us what's happening in Somalia? Because currently things aren't very good again, are they?
1: No. Look, that is the hardest thing because the TikTok, originally Facebook, there is literally probably millions of everyone saying their bit.
0: Yeah.
1: So that's it. Nothing a specific thing I can say.
0: No.
1: But probably the only thing I can say is Somalis, if someone tells you there is a big issue between the Somalis, they're lying to you, whether it's a deliberate or they're confused, whatever it is. Because Somalis are the same language, the same culture, pretty much the same look, the same religion.
0: Right.
1: So the biggest thing between them is tribe.
0: Right.
1: And even that, when they see people see it, that's what between them, they think the tribe is big thing, and but it's not. They have nothing else to differentiate among themselves, and there's a chaos, and the system broke down, and that's the only thing they're using it. That's the reality.
0: That's what they used to. So a tribal affiliation wouldn't be of much interest to your children, would they, the ones that are born in Australia?
1: No. They don't. They hear, obviously they hear.
0: Yes.
1: And tribe thing, Somalis, it's something varied in the blood,
0: DNA.
1: Yes. Absolutely, and it goes back to what I said. I only learned it lately. What defied the system of government the Somalis have historically, I believe, was a tribal.
0: Mm.
1: And sometimes, and some people believe they this been indoctrinated to. They think the whole tribe is a blood thing.
0: Yeah.
1: But I don't believe it to be the case. I really do believe it was just a coalition. And I saw some expert guy actually who genuinely said that.
0: Right.
1: He said, "This is not a family thing."
0: I'm going to tell you something interesting because we're going to have to finish in a second or so. The Torres Strait Island flag, which is, you know, the Australian, one of the Australian flags, the official one, you know, the green and the blue.
1: Yeah.
0: They have a five-pointed star,
1: like
0: the Somalians, in the centre.
1: Yeah.
0: And their five-point points to the five different language groups in the Torres Strait. So there you go. You got the Somalian flag is similar. It's got a similar background.
1: Yeah.
0: To one of the Australian flags, the official flag, the Torres Strait Islander flag. How's that?
1: Yeah, absolutely.
0: Have a look at it.
1: I didn't know that.
0: No,
1: I do know the existence of the Torres Strait.
0: Yeah.
1: But yeah, okay. Yes,
0: they got a five-pointed star at the centre of their flag.
1: Wow. And that's the languages.
0: Have a look.
1: And that's
0: the languages. Different five different language groups.
1: Yeah.
0: Look, Hamdi, we got 2.5 minutes.
1: Yeah.
0: What's the time is your program?
1: 8:30. It's 8:30 and to 9:30.
0: Mm-hmm.
1: There is no program after us. I was thinking about actually asking, can we go up to 10?
0: Why not?
1: Yeah, and therefore
0: we'll
1: have a bit of time.
0: We'll support you.
1: Yeah,
0: we're affiliates.
1: Yeah, absolutely.
0: We're not Radical Australia, but the organisation I'm involved in is an affiliate program. We'll give you our support.
1: Yeah, no, thank you. Can I add this?
0: Tuesday.
1: It's Tuesday. Can I add something a lot of people will appreciate? You know, a lot of the East Africans, Somalis, Eritreans, Ethiopians, are in public housing.
0: Yeah.
1: A lot of them now. Not many people understand why they originally ended up there and then stayed for long.
0: Mm.
1: That is something I hope is now dying, but it's a religious thing. People believe if they take mortgage, pay interest, or accept interest, it is a big, big no-no religiously.
0: Mm.
1: So not many people appreciate and understand it. A lot of people, although they can manage a mortgage, they're working, but because they cannot go there, they think the next best thing is to be in.
0: I would recommend they go to the Islamic Bank here in Melbourne.
1: Even that is, yes.
0: They're not happy about that.
1: They're not, because this is the thing. No one's pocket is deep enough to give you a loan out of their pocket because they have to go to a bank.
0: You realize the Christians had the same concept. They wouldn't charge interest. So what happened is finances were abdicated to the Jewish population.
1: Yeah, I heard that actually.
0: Yeah,
1: that's why the economy
0: friction.
1: Control and all of that. Yeah,
0: the friction.
1: Yeah,
0: because the Christians said, "Oh, it's dirty to change."
1: So has it been changed later, or what?
0: It's hundreds of years ago. I'm talking about originally. And I mean, but then the Christians felt, "Oh, it's a good way to make money by charging people interest."
1: We are exactly on that now. That's where we are. That is exactly where a lot of, especially people who are more conservative, which are the East Africans are. That's exactly where they are, and they cannot think of taking paying an interest or accepting an interest.
0: Well, I'm sure their children have been.
1: It is already changing. Actually.
0: It's already changing.
1: Yeah.
0: Thank you very much.
1: Thank you very much for having
0: me. It was a pleasure talking to you, and thank you, Henrietta. And off we go.
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4: 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My name's Mark and today we're excited to catch up with Ashley Birch, the writer, star and creator of I'm Happy You're Here. Inspired by Mr. Rogers' Neighbourhood and created with an adult audience in mind, this mental health program explores topics such as addiction, depression, divorce and anxiety, featuring a cast of both puppets and human performers. It's equal parts funny and informative, and I can't wait for our listeners to learn more about it as we chat with Ashley this evening. Hello, Ashley. Thank you for joining us at Brainwaves this evening. How are you doing?
5: I'm doing well. That was such a nice intro. Thank you.
4: Thank you so much. I suppose, first of all, some listeners might already recognize your voice, but for those who are new to your work, can you tell us a little bit about yourself?
5: Yeah, so my work is usually around, I'm a writer, I'm a voice actor and an actor, and I do a lot of work in games. So having a show about mental health is maybe not as close to my brand as some people might say. I've spent a lot of my career making silly jokes on the internet, and I'm going to continue to do that with this show. But the goal is for it to also have an educational and a therapeutic benefit to it as well.
4: Yeah, so as you mentioned, a bit outside of your brand, but you've recently created a mental health focused show called I'm Happy You're Here. How did the idea for the show first come about? And why do you think a show like this feels particularly important at the moment?
5: So the idea it just came to me when I was on a walk. I think I had just gone to therapy and I was processing the session that I had, and it occurred to me how there were all these things that I was learning in therapy that I had no idea about, had no awareness of before I started, which of course is part of the point of therapy, right? But
4: this feels particularly important at the moment.
5: So the idea it just came to me when I was on a walk. I think I had just gone to therapy and I was processing the session that I had, and it occurred to me how there were all these things that I was learning in therapy

0: age, you're sort of shoved out of the proverbial nest, and the world just goes, okay, you've got it, right? You understand how to live. And I think most of us are like, not really, no. I don't know how money works. I don't know how people work. I don't know how I work. And so, yeah, there's this sort of arbitrary transition into adulthood without any sort of requisite support. Unless you have the money to pay for it or the insurance to pay for it or whatever it happens to be. So I just had this thought that I wish that more people had access to information that would help make their lives a little easier and help reduce their suffering, adults specifically. And that was sort of the seed of the idea that would become I'm Happy You're Here. And I think it's particularly needed now, because I don't know that the world is getting any less complicated or difficult. There's lots of challenging things happening globally, and then people also have always their challenges that are happening on the personal level. And I think a lot of us have not had the exposure or the help with dealing with all sorts of issues that inevitably come up when you're an adult, like divorce or addiction or losing a job or anxiety. I think a lot of people get diagnosed in their 20s, 30s, or 40s with certain mental health conditions. And that can be very destabilizing and confusing. And so having something like I'm Happy You're Here, which hopefully can demystify a lot of these topics while also not being too heavy. That was the other thing. I really wanted to make something that could be entertaining and funny as well as informative, just because I think it's the sugar that helps the medicine go down. And I wanted it to also be something that people that suffer and know that they suffer from a certain situation can send to people that maybe don't understand them as much as they wish that they did. So someone with anxiety could ideally take that video and send it to a loved one and be like, this is me. This is what happens to me. Yeah.
1: That's a really good answer. One of my favorite things about the show is the use of puppets. Was that always a part of the plan? And if that wasn't always the part of the plan, how did puppets end up becoming a part of the mix?
0: It was always a part of the plan for me because this is meant to be something that is kind of comforting and evokes shows that, millennials or Gen Xers grew up with, like Mr. Rogers' Neighborhood or Sesame Street. And I also had seen, I loved the show. There's an MTV show called Wondershowzen that was a very dark adult comedy, but with all of, like the trappings and framework of a kid's TV show, like a Sesame Street. And that was really effective. I loved that show. I thought it was really funny. And so to me, it was like a perfect marriage of the two things, which is like, I know that you can do dark comedy with puppets in a way that's funny. And also, puppets are comforting. There's something about them that's, soothing, as especially as like, adults that grew up with puppets. Yeah, so to me, it always had to be part of the equation.
1: One of the puppets featured on I'm Happy You're Here is the adorable Winston. Can you tell us a little bit about Winston?
0: Yes, Winston is sort of my best friend in the show. He's my right-hand man. He's my sidekick, voiced wonderfully by AJ LoCascio, who's a longtime friend of mine, also has an anxiety disorder, and is a very prolific voice actor himself. And yeah, he kind of designing and finding the voice for Winston was interesting because again, this has always been intended to be for adults, and I wanted it to come out comforting and cozy, but not childish or saccharine. And so Winston to me is really, he's just a middle-aged guy trying his best. He's a puppet, but we have AJ use his natural voice. There's not like he doesn't put on like on a cutesy young voice. He's just a sort of like nervous guy that I feel like you've seen at a you either are him or you've seen him at a party that's like trying his best to like keep up with small talk, you know?

0: And yeah, our first like long form episode is kind of centered on him having an anxiety disorder and how that functions in your brain chemically, but then also where it comes from and maybe ways that you can kind of help mitigate some of the symptoms.
1: And alongside Winston, we've also met the hunky puppet, Chad. Who else can viewers look forward to meeting in future episodes?
0: Oh, I love Chad. Chad, who is voiced by the wonderful Christopher Sabat, who people that like anime, he's been in every anime ever dubbed. Yeah, my goal is to hopefully shoot a long form episode like the anxiety episode about depression later this year. And for those that don't know, chronic depression is often referred to as either clinical depression or major depression. And I just find the phrase major depression so funny, and it makes me think of like a general, like major depression reporting for duty. So major depression makes an appearance. And he teaches us all about major depression, and he's kind of an asshole.
1: The production quality is incredibly high, and for something that people can just watch for free, you must have a very talented team behind you. Would you like to tell us? You've sort of mentioned a couple of the voice actors. Would you like to tell us about some of the other people working with you and what they bring to the show?
0: Yes, I would love to. So the anxiety episode, when we were first figuring out the show, we weren't sure, kind of shooting it sort of like in mind as a pilot, and maybe if it blew up on YouTube that we could then try to maybe find a home that could pay for it more consistently, and that didn't happen. So it has a very healthy amount of views, but I think this is going to be something that grows more steadily over time. And so we've kind of gone more of like a crowdfunding route with it. We have a Patreon, and also we partnered with a 501c3, so you can give tax deductible donations to the show. But the whole first episode was funded by Rena Palencia, who's a dear friend of mine, and her husband Paul Wingo, who are wonderful. Rena also wrote all the music, and she voices a lot of the puppets. She's the amygdala, for example, in the anxiety episode, which is one of my favorite one of my favorite roles of hers. So without her, this wouldn't exist at all. They just funded it because they believe in helping their friends create meaningful art projects. So they're a huge part of it. BJ Geyer, who is our puppet fabricator, he built all the puppets based on Han Seng, who was our he did all the animated backgrounds and then also all the designs for all the puppets. So he is the reason Winston looks as gosh darn cute as he does, in concert with BJ's efforts. And then Tracy Ip, our producer, who is just a hero. And again, none of this would exist without her because she's just so organized and so amazing. And shooting with puppets is like a whole logistical puzzle to solve because you have to hide puppeteers and you have to be aware of, how long puppeteers are holding their arms in a certain position. And there's also, they have to have monitors so they can see what they're doing. And then there's also, they don't necessarily memorize. They often will just like cold read like voice actors do and puppeteer alongside. So there are all these different like moving parts of puppets that Tracy figures out, which is amazing. And yeah, and now I've brought on board more recently to help with Patreon, and also he's an amazing audio designer, Josh Sterling. So yeah, and then Jonathan Denmark, who is our set designer, who designed the set for Anxiety, and then he also designed the set that we use for our mini series, which is one that's called I'm Scared of Therapy, which is all about therapy, and then I Can't Meditate, which is all about meditation. So yeah, we've really, I've been so lucky, and I'm so grateful for all the folks that have come together to make this show what it is, because it really is like, it's a labor of love for all of us. And it really is just an attempt to make the world a little less difficult.
1: And it paid off because it looks fantastic. I was just sort of blown away when I first watched that first episode. How did you first make contact with the puppeteers involved in the project? Were you familiar with them beforehand, or did you sort of seek them out?
0: I actually was connected to them because of AJ LoCascio, who plays Winston. I don't know why he knows so many puppeteers, but he knows a lot of puppeteers. And so he was also, apart from just being the voice of Winston, he was a big reason why I decided to make this independently, because I tried selling it. I'd written the script and I'd had producers attached. I'd had a celebrity attached to host it. I really thought it was going to sell, and I took it kind of all over the place, and people said that they just didn't understand how they were going to program it. They didn't know how they were going to market it. They didn't, whatever. And it's just something that's always stuck in my craw. I could never get rid of it. I couldn't let it go. And I was having lunch with AJ at some point, and he was like, you could just make it yourself, even if it's just cardboard and popsicle sticks. And he was like, I know all these puppeteers I could introduce you to. And so he connected me with BJ, who is wonderful, just a delightful human. And then BJ, of course, knows all of the other puppeteers you could ever possibly hope to know. And so, that was sort of it, just very, very easy. That was like the least difficult part, honestly, because AJ just made that connection.
1: And alongside your professional work, you also, as you mentioned earlier, you also live with an anxiety disorder. What has that experience taught you, and how has it shaped the way you approach the show?
0: Man, what hasn't it taught me almost? I mean, I've had anxiety for my whole life, and I think the main thing it's taught me is empathy, because of how challenging it is for me sometimes. And there is a certain amount of shame that can come with having invisible disorders. Whenever I would tell someone that I had an anxiety disorder, they'd be very surprised, because I can present, and I've learned how to present as very put together and confident and articulate. And so it's just this sort of thing of, and I would be surprised by their surprise, because in my head, it's like, there's like a war zone happening or whatever, and they're seeing someone very like sort of sturdy. So it helped, it taught me how everyone's internal life is quite different than how they present. But the main thing it also taught me through going to therapy and all those sorts of things is like, how do I like to be spoken to about this topic? How do I like to think about it? How do I like to process it? How do I like discussing it in therapy? And that sort of helped me arrive at the tone of I'm happy you're here, because it's very much my humor, but also there was a time and a place for me to like sob in therapy, right? But sometimes you feel the most seen also when you can make a joke about it or laugh about it, or if like my therapist would say something that would make me laugh. It's disarming, and also there can be a lot of clarity in humor. Like a great stand-up really makes you realize something true about the world, right? So I think, not just being a, what is that phrase? It's like, I'm not just the owner, I'm also a member or whatever. Like having that perspective, and being someone that does struggle with mental health issues has really helped me understand. It really is just from the viewpoint of like, how would I want to be talked to about this? And assuming that other people would feel the same.
1: And some people don't immediately recognize what they're experiencing is related to a mental health struggle, while others might identify it more quickly. How did you come to realize that anxiety was at the heart of what you were experiencing, when you were sort of having those struggles?
0: Therapy, honestly. I mean, I knew I had sort of self-diagnosed myself with OCD at a much younger age, because I was having really bad intrusive thoughts. So I went to therapy in my early 20s, and I kind of was like, I guess I have OCD, but that's probably it. And then which is funny to think about now, because so obviously wasn't just it. But it was through the process of therapy and learning about not just anxiety disorder, but attachment theory and all other sorts of concepts like that, that I found A, that I had that disorder, and B, that that framework was helpful for me. Some people don't like getting diagnoses, you know, they don't like the label. For me, it helped me frame it like any other physical malady. You know, when you have the flu, you have to take this kind of medicine. When you have an anxiety disorder, you have to do this kind of thing. So yeah, it really was therapy that helped give me the framework.
1: And what has your journey been like exploring your anxiety and trying different therapies and figuring out what actually works for you personally?
0: I've had to accept that there is not a silver bullet for me, and that as I age and as I change, I will also have to change the way that I deal with my anxiety. Like the therapist that I first saw, I saw him for a very long time, and he was a wonderful therapist, and he was perfect for me for the amount of time that I was seeing him. And then at a certain point, I realized I needed a different type of therapy, and I started doing EMDR. And that opened up a whole path of healing that I didn't even know that I had needed, you know, 5 years prior. I switch what kinds of meditations I do, because sometimes I really respond to TM, transcendental meditation, and other times I need a guided meditation because I need someone to like walk me, like hold my hand and walk me through a meditation. So I think I've had, you know, I think for a while when I was in my 20s, I was hoping that I would just figure out the thing that would quote unquote cure me. And what I realized for myself is that I'm going to be managing this thing until I die, probably. So I can be in acceptance of that and add more tools to my toolbox, or I can kind of, you know, kick and scream and continue to be anxious. And what I've found in being in acceptance of the fact that, like, I need help and sometimes I need a lot of help is that it gets better. I have lots of moments of serenity or calm, or I can talk myself off a ledge, or I can interrupt an anxious spiral. I have choices now that I didn't really have before. And that has kind of come with the acceptance of who I am, rather than being like, I don't want to be anxious and I have to change this so I'm not anxious anymore. It's being like, okay, yeah, I have an anxiety disorder, and there's stuff I can do to help it. And it's not about like extinguishing that or somehow beating it. It's managing it. And I can manage it quite well these days, actually. And then sometimes they're hard, but it's overall, it's there's it's an upward trajectory. And it's non-linear. You know, my therapist used to do this thing of like a line graph where it's always going up. Sometimes it dips, but then it comes back up, and it's always going up to that right corner. But that doesn't mean that you're not going to like have a spike down every so often. So I think that's been a big thing for me, is like letting go of this idea that I will be healed, and then what? That's the other thing. And then what? Like, and then I just am a monk. I don't know that. It's not much on the other side of just being enlightened, as far as I can tell. I guess just like bliss, but who needs that?
1: Not in this world. Maybe some fleeting moments of bliss is nice though. And even though the show is very funny and features puppets, which might seem a little bit silly, but there's a real responsibility that comes with talking about mental health. How do you make sure the information you share is accurate and not inadvertently harming people?
0: Yeah, so that was a big thing for all of us involved. So everything that we put out, we run by licensed therapists before we do. So I kind of have like a list of people that I bother. And I just get feedback from them about like, is this accurate? You know, is this phrasing correct? Is there anything that I missed? Is there anything you think I should take out? And I usually run it by at least three people, at least three different therapists before we film anything. Because yeah, especially with stuff related to how the brain works, anything related to like just any sort of mental health topic. Unless, you know, in our interview series, it's people speaking from their own experience. So I'm not, I trust and hope that viewers know that like they're not trying to endorse or telling anyone what to do. They're just talking about how they experienced the situation that they're coming from. But yeah, if there's anything like the anxiety episode or especially anxiety and I'm scared of therapy, I made sure to run that through many filters of therapists before putting it out.
1: I've been, particularly loving the series about therapy and how to find the right therapist. It's something that doesn't really get talked about enough, I think. It can be a pretty confronting task to someone who's never had to choose a therapist. What inspired you to create that series of shorts?
0: For exactly that reason. I think admitting or being interested in therapy is hard enough. Like even just that step is difficult. And if people are anything like me, if there's something I don't want to do and then getting to do it, like the process to getting to the place where I'm doing the thing is hard, I'm not going to do it. Like I already don't want to go to therapy. Now you're telling me I have to do a bunch of bullshit I don't want to do in order to do a thing I already don't want to do. So that was sort of the impetus for me, which is that like therapy has helped me so much. I know it's intimidating and I know it's hard because I went through the same thing when I first started. There's all sorts of feelings around it. And so the goal with that series is like basically how can we remove as many roadblocks as we can, you know, with what resources we have so that people that are possibly pursuing this for themselves feel a little less scared and a little less alone and a little less overwhelmed. It's also born of speaking anecdotally to people who have told me about their therapists. And I'm like, I don't think you should see that person anymore. Like, I had a roommate whose therapist would just tell her what she was doing wrong all the time. And I was like, that's not what therapists are supposed to do. So there's a lot of misconceptions about what therapy is or what it's like. And then also it can be very intimidating and overwhelming trying to find one. And so, yeah, to me, I was like, again, it's this thing of like, what would I have wanted to have been able to watch if I was, when I was first thinking about, you know, getting into therapy? What would have helped me be a little less afraid? And what's amazing is that there have been comments where people are like, I was on the fence and now I'm like seeing my therapist for the first time because of these videos. And that's very, very gratifying to see stuff like that.
1: And that's why I think it's a really important show right now. What topics can viewers expect to see explored in future episodes of I'm Happy You're Here?
0: Yeah, so like I mentioned earlier, the next long form one I've written the script is about depression. After that, I'd really love to do an episode about ADHD, bipolar, autism, and then stuff like, you know, divorce, postpartum, just things that adults deal with that are hard to talk about that we, you know, I think there's all, you know, a whole host of things even just around being pregnant. You know, what is it like having a miscarriage? What is it like, you know, your body changing? All this sorts of stuff. Body dysmorphia. There's just like, unfortunately, endless things that you can talk about and that people need help around. And so there's a very long list. But yeah, I think after depression, I would love to do an episode about ADHD. But I would probably strong arm my husband into writing because he has ADHD and he's very funny.
1: Finally, where can people watch I'm Happy You're Here? Sign up for the Patreon or discover more about your work and ongoing things that are happening with the show.
0: Yeah, so you can find the show at just search I'm Happy You're Here on YouTube Or you can go to ihyh.org, which is our website. And if you wanted to support the show, you can go to ihyh.org/Patreon and become a patron.
1: And we will include those links on the podcast version of the show for people to check out. But yeah, thank you so much for joining us at Brainwaves this evening, Ashley. I hope that, I can't wait for our listeners to check out the show for the ones that haven't checked it out. And yeah, I look forward to more upcoming episodes.
0: Thank you so much for having me.
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0: Hello and welcome to Uprise Radio. My name is Koshin.
1: And my name is Zan.
0: We have a special episode for today. Or maybe we should start with the introduction of the music. Sorry, I'm jumping the gun a little bit.
1: Well, yep. We just heard a very classic song from the 80s by The Cure called A Forest, which will make sense imminently. But before that, we're just going to have a competition of who can have a staring competition in silence for the longest and see who folds under the pressure. So bear with us for approximately 10 seconds of deep breathing.
0: Yep, that's the kind of episode it's going to be, folks. And before Zan can say it, I'm going to say, Jama'at Nusrat al-Islam wal-Muslimin.
1: Nice.
0: That's a little group that we're going to be discussing today, a West African jihadist group spread out across the Sahel.
1: Penalty points. You did not even lead into that at all. We have both been practicing the pronunciation of that for quite some time, and I am personally miffed that I wasn't first to do it.
0: Yep. I lost the staring contest in the dead air competition, but I won the who can say... I'm not going to say it again.
1: Nusrat al-Islam wal-Muslimin. Now we're even.
0: Yep. It's a tough one to say. People don't often say it. They like to abbreviate it to J-N-I-M or J-N-I-M. But if you ever heard that and you wondered what it meant, that's what it means. It means that huge name. We don't like them. We're not fans on this show.
1: But we do like to pronounce it correctly.
0: We do like to pronounce it correctly. And I guess they're important. I mean, they're a big group. They're very influential. They've taken over large chunks of the Sahel region. But we're not talking about them yet. We're going to come back to talk about them. First, we're going to stay in the neighborhood in Malaysia.
1: Yeah, we're going to be chatting about a story that has many roots to interesting places, centering on what on the surface was a bit of coverage on various news sources about the Prime Minister of Malaysia, Anwar Ibrahim, putting out a statement last month on July 15th stating that any Israeli nationals found in Malaysia would allegedly be deported immediately, with emphasis being on that this policy is not targeting Jewish identity at all, specifically Israeli citizenship. And then with a bit of digging, it kind of raised a lot of interesting points. First, that this is actually a position that Malaysia has had for many successive governments, and this is not a recent position. There is no diplomatic relations between Israel and Malaysia. But that secondly, one of the reasons that this was getting looked at was because there were reports that Israelis were using secondary passports to enter a very strange place called the Network School in Forest City, Johor.
0: Yeah, and Malaysia's not alone in not recognizing Israel, but they're definitely the closest to Australia, I would say. I think they're the closest to our backyard that just flat out does not recognize Israel, has no... You know, there's no swapping of embassies. There's no anything. They, as far as they're concerned, they just have no way to communicate with one another. And that means that if you go to a country and you present your passport and your country isn't recognized, that you can't get in. So, to get in as an Israeli citizen, you would need to be a dual citizen and you would need to use your passport from your other country to get in, which... seems like maybe there was a point in time where there was sort of maybe a blind eye turned to that. But once there was some controversy over this project, they stopped turning a blind eye and they have caused a bit of a diplomatic, I don't know, they've caused some diplomatic drama.
1: Yeah, the US is definitely not happy, which is interesting considering this is not a new policy. It's just that it's getting talked about more. Mm. But Marco Rubio has proposed suspending Malaysia's participation in the international military education and training programs.
0: Just don't threaten me with a good time, I would say.
1: I also found that interesting. Just wondering how long it's going to take for the US military to... slash people from being able to enlist in the military. I know that trans people were banned last year, and I feel like endless discrimination is going to result in a very slim military.
0: Yeah, manifesting on the global stage as they continue to ostracize all of their allies, push everyone out of the circle more and more, until it's just they're just going to be left alone
1: to fight their own battles.
0: Yeah, with their steroid-fueled military is going to be... I don't know, they're going to be putting in about $10 trillion a year, and it's going to be made up of about 5 people.
1: Some very buff individuals.
0: Yeah, that's where it's heading.
1: But the really interesting thing is diving into what Forest City is.
0: Yeah.
1: It's not something I knew about before today, and now I can proudly say I know an awful lot about it. So Forest City is within this... 100 US billion dollar artificial island in Johor built by a Chinese real estate company called Country Garden. And Forest City was launched in 2014 as a joint venture with a Malaysian private company called Esplanade Dunga 88. And it was originally planned to house 700,000 residents and take up 4 islands by 2035, and was marketed as a smart green city. But the reality is that it's been widely labeled now as a ghost city, having only actually taken in a few thousand residents. And Malaysia tried to kind of counter this ghost flop by even declaring it a special financial zone in 2023, meaning there's special tax incentives to attract people, which still didn't really work. It seems, from what I can see, to be a very spooky and lonely place.
0: Yeah. When I was looking for personal experiences online, finding some people on Reddit talking about their time visiting this place, it sounds... very boring. It sounds like there are about 2 restaurants, and it's mostly just people going there to drink cheap alcohol because of the tax exemption and then leaving and going to Singapore. Is not that far away, so you can just catch a bus to get to Singapore.
1: The marketing, interestingly, also talks about Forest City as not being in Malaysia, but being near Singapore.
0: I noticed that as well, actually, the way people talk about it. They don't they really don't discuss the country that it's in very often.
1: And then within Forest City is an even more interesting little puddle of mysteries, which is this a place called the Network School, which was founded in 2024 by a US tech investor by the name of Baladri Srinivasan. And this Network School has a combo of being like a co-living, co-working, digital nomad startup vibe with a truly terrifying slogan of learn, burn, earn, and have fun.
0: Red flags, the flashing red lights, alarm bells going off. This is the most tech bro suspicious. Like, do not, if you ever see anything like this, do not go.
1: So the Network School offers guest lectures from leading tech founders, AI and crypto workshops, daily fitness programs, longevity-focused meals, crypto bounties and fellowships, and serviced accommodation and community events with, you can buy in a spot for 1,500 US per month. But actually, luckily, now you can't, because it was shut down in July 2026 because apparently you didn't have a business license.
0: Actually, 1,500 per month, depending on how much, you know, how much is included in that.
1: It's not that much more than the landlords are squeezing us here. For some longevity focused meals and daily fitness crypto programs.
0: You're getting food and board with that. But I would say, you know, daily fitness program, meals, community events, you can get a lot of that. You can get a lot of that at home. And guest lectures from tech founders, that's not a bonus. That is a huge minus. I would, if Peter Thiel was coming to give me a lecture on, I don't know, whatever he's talking about now.
1: Then the I Antichrist. Need a rent deduction.
0: Yeah, I don't want to go to that. I would. Yeah, you have to pay me to go.
1: And after the response of it being closed down, Srinivasan has actually announced plans that the new campus may be in Kazakhstan.
0: Incredible.
1: Which I think is just going to take this to a whole new place.
0: Yeah.
1: And Balaji himself is an interesting character. So he is a former Stanford graduate who co-founded a company called Council and former CTO of another company called Coinbase. Was even considered by the Trump administration in 2017 for an FDA commissioner role, which is funny because he's been very critical of the United States, I think up until that point where he potentially could have a role with them.
0: Yeah.
1: And it's called the United States the Microsoft of Nations, which makes me wonder, what's the Apple of Nations?
0: Yeah, I don't know if that's derogatory. It kind of depends on what side of
1: you think about Microsoft.
0: Yeah, there's a bit of a Silicon Valley civil war, so it depends what side he's on. So if he's pro or anti Bill Gates, then that could mean different things.
1: Yeah, and
0: I'm gonna assume bad.
1: He also put out a manifesto in 2022 called The Network State, which is all about his position about techno-sovereignty. And in this manifesto, he argues around the kind of ability for internet communities to organize online, crowdfund territory, build physical settlements, which is giving me chills, and then, based off this, gain diplomatic recognition as new forms of states, which feels like techno-colonialism.
0: Yeah, this is very Peter Thiel. Like, this is the new Curtis Yarvin. This is very, there's like a strain of tech bro that's big into like, yeah, they want to form countries. That was a big Greenland thing. They want like the new frontier. They want to turn Greenland into like a new frontier where they can go and colonize, and yeah.
1: It's interesting because it's like using this language of the digital tech space as being kind of in the digital realm, but then that's just a placeholder for colonialism. Like, it's still taking up territory and kind of violating or ignoring the actual sovereignty of the land in which they are on.
0: Yeah.
1: Because they're using the whole like digital nomad, which doesn't discount the fact that they all have physical bodies and they're still taking up physical space on someone else's land.
0: I think that's a perfect statement. No, nothing further to add.
1: He has a really bizarre quote which kind of summarizes his view, which says, and these people he's referencing, by the way, are a lot of kind of techno-libertarian figures. He says, Brian Johnson wants to live forever. Sam Altman wants to build a machine of superintelligence. Elon wants to go to Mars. And I just want to start a new country. I just want to start a new country.
0: So simple. I just want to start a new country in someone else's country.
1: And
0: is that too much to ask? I also think, what a perfect lineup. Brian Johnson wants to live forever. Guy who is not going to live forever in a million years. I mean, is so sick now because of all of his attempts at living forever. Sam Altman wants to build a machine of superintelligence, just a grifter who has created this, you know, this AI hype that is not going anywhere. And Elon Musk wants to go to Mars.
1: He's crashing trash into Mars currently.
0: Yeah, or into the moon. Yeah.
1: Sorry,
0: yeah, crashing
1: wrong.
0: Into the moon. But either way, I mean, he is not going to Mars. Like, these are just three liars. Three people who have just made stuff up to raise money and are not going to do it. And I think, you know, he's probably in the same category. I don't think he's going to make a country.
1: Yeah.
0: He's probably going to raise money to make a country, but I don't think he's ever going to actually make the country.
1: Yeah. And there's been a lot of criticism about not just this, but the whole idea of techno-sovereignty. And apparently the investigation into this all began by social media posts from an activist group in Malaysia called Malaysian Protest for Palestine. But there's been some criticism around this philosophy of techno-sovereignty just really ignoring and challenging Malaysian sovereignty. And also the idea that you can have a concept of sovereignty when you're living in a hotel where you have no like kind of food sovereignty. Your every need is being taken care of by someone else. Yeah, it doesn't really strike me as sovereignty.
0: Mm. Unless there's a permanent underclass that you can rely
1: exploit.
0: On to survive. Yeah. It's so fascinating how their utopias are so dystopian. I mean, their vision of, paradise to me sounds like hell. I would not want to live like
1: this. It's an AI fitness center.
0: Well, I'm constantly bombarded with people telling me to hustle more and start more businesses.
1: And drink another protein shake.
0: Yeah. Don't believe what any of these people say is what I'm going to affirm. I'll believe it when I see it in terms of any of this tech hype. I feel like for the last 10 years, you can just rent crypto, NFTs, AI now, going to Mars, living forever, starting countries. They've never followed through with anything. They lose interest and they move on to the next thing.
1: Well, they all realize they don't actually know how to grow their own food.
0: Yeah. I mean, that's the fundamental, is someone's going to have to. And, they don't cook either, They're going to need someone to cook it for them, look after them. Yeah.
1: Well, I have about four other news stories that we need to punch through in the next 9 minutes.
0: That's okay.
1: Quickly want to mention the makeover that has been given to local cabinet since Ben Carroll has been put in position. There's been a bunch of abolished portfolios, including transport infrastructure, the suburban rail loop, cost of living, and the attempted combating against the manosphere, which all is quite concerning. A bunch of this was justified as a cost-saving measure to reduce cabinet, but also, importantly, increases Carroll's own influence within cabinet, which is
0: interesting.
1: Convenient.
0: They also made one for AI that didn't exist before. So there's now there's a state minister for AI.
1: Surely a robot has to fill that position.
0: Yeah, that'd be cool. It's like Albania, I think, is the one that they have an AI minister.
1: Which is actually an AI?
0: Yeah, it's like they have a robot that got, I don't know if it even got elected. Maybe they just put it in, but it's, I can't remember any of the details around it, but it's a woman, it's an AI, and
1: does it get paid?
0: I'm sure he does not. I'm sure someone collects the paycheck.
1: Well, I hope she's unionizing.
0: Yeah. Oh, if the AI unionizes,
1: we are
0: toast.
1: We should actually probably not even say that on air in case the AI is listening.
0: Yeah. We don't want that. Yeah. I mean, preferably just no AI. I mean,
1: especially not unionizing.
0: Yeah, that should be the, I don't know. You would think that would be the foundational. That's a good position to have. Let's not lose any jobs to AI. Let's have zero jobs lost to AI. That's
1: great. The official uprise position.
0: Yeah. AI is fine as long as literally no jobs get lost in the process. We want to see. We're a full employment.
1: Yeah, now that we're both changing to fully employed, we've really changed our tact on this.
0: We're not going to get any personal details on the show, so goodbye. Okay, well, let's quickly have a look at Burkina Faso. Got an update on Burkina Faso?
1: Yes. Things are turning, I'm going to say, a little bit south.
0: Ibrahim Traore, it's
1: leaning, not looking good.
0: It's leaning bad. The judgment is still in the works, but it's looking more and more like it's going to be a bad judgment from us.
1: Yeah. So a lot has happened. Recently, Burkina Faso has been added to a human rights watch list following a lot of developments around Ibrahim Traore and his military government, which has of late begun to dissolve a lot of other political parties. It has suspended hundreds of civil society organizations. It has introduced restrictive association laws, and it has also arrested several prominent Sunni clerics and scholars. One in particular was Imam Muhammad Ishaq Kindo, who was one of the country's most prominent Sunni scholars, who spoke out in criticism of the drafted religious freedom law bill. And following this, there's also been a suspension of international media outlets, and a lot of supporters for Kindo, around 100, were transferred to military camp for, in quote, civic training.
0: Yeah, I mean, it's you know, I don't know all the details. I mean, obviously there is literally a, you know, like an insurgent. There are Sunni extremists in the country. I don't know about these, like this particular guy. It's certainly not on paper. It's not looking good. I think there's some room in my heart for it to be, you know, I mean, yeah, if this person, I don't know anything about this person, I don't want to besmirch his potentially good name, or say I want to besmirch his good name if he's a terrible person.
1: Sorry, did you just say besmirch?
0: Yep.
1: Can you explain? That's an incredible word.
0: I don't want
1: you
0: to speak
1: that
0: ill
1: so
0: of this individual in case they're, you know, a fine, upstanding citizen.
1: I just need to let everyone know that Koshin's also wearing like a crisp shirt as he says this. And
0: I'm dressed real yuppie-coded
1: today. I'm intimidated.
0: JNIM. Let me just pull that up.
1: Jamaat Nusrat al-Islam wal-Muslimin.
0: They are a real live threat. They are a Sunni extremist organization. That kind of group does have, you know, a spectrum of support, ranging from, you know, the fighters to kind of the people who provide them political legitimacy. So maybe this person is aligned with them, and in which case, you know, this could be a part of the major thing that all of these West African juntas need to do to maintain legitimacy is provide security from these insurgencies. And that is also the thing that they've been failing at, especially Ibrahim Traore. I mean, that's the massive blight on his political career, is that he has not, his whole thing is that he's like, okay, no democracy, you know, we're going to have to, but it's all in service of the idea that we're going to get rid of this massive threat. And then once security is brought back, then we can start to have civil liberties. But the fact that he hasn't provided that means that, you know, what's the point in any of that? You know, it's all bad with no good.
1: Yeah. It's an interesting, I guess, political position to think about, like the things they're willing to do in the moment so that there will be future good, but then perhaps those positions need to be practiced from the very beginning. It can't be something that you kind of just do afterwards.
0: And that's something that the big Thomas Sankara was good at. He was good at rolling it all up. He was good at having the momentum moving while also
1: practicing it while he preaches.
0: Yeah, it was praxis in motion. It was beautiful. It was like watching ballet. If only the French hadn't 100% conspired to have him killed, we probably wouldn't be dealing with someone like this, who is, yeah.
1: On that topic,
0: okay. Yeah.
1: Ibrahim Traore has also expelled a bunch of French troops.
0: Okay, that's a plus.
1: That's one thing.
0: And then immediately followed by?
1: Burkina Faso has now also recently received Israel's new ambassador, Simon Sarusi, which is signaling growing security cooperation between Israel and not just Burkina Faso, but the Alliance of Sahel States, which includes Mali and Niger, who have all also now planned to leave the International Criminal Court, which is huge. And now Chad has also submitted an application to leave.
0: A lot happening. There was also, I remember seeing something recently about a push to get Trump more involved in West Africa to start striking with drones.
1: Please no.
0: We'll bring you an update on that in the future. But that is probably the end of our time for today.
1: I didn't even get to do my silent stare.
0: Well, we can do that. We'll do that off air. Thank you so much for listening, everyone. We will see you in a couple of weeks.
1: Ciao for now.
0: Goodbye. I'll just leave with a... Actually, maybe I'll just not leave with anything. All right, here's the next show. Bye.
2: Are you trying to suggest
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19: So glad you tuned into Radical Philosophy. I'm your host, Beth Matthews. Today on the program, we're going to be speaking with Chris Sicker about radical lesbian philosophy. Now, Chris, welcome to the program.
20: Oh, thanks, Beth. Hi.
19: Hi. Now, could you tell us about the radical lesbian group that was formed in Melbourne in 1973?
20: Yes, I can, because I was there. It was a long time ago. What's that, 53 years ago now? In 1973, I came out as a lesbian, and I started hanging out. There were no lesbian groups. I started hanging out at Gay Liberation. It was called the Gay Liberation Front. And there was a women's group there. So I joined the gay women's group, and we were having meetings in the centre that they had there in Carlton. And we had a lot of discussions, and after a while we decided that the men were too sexist, because we were very influenced by women's liberation at the time. And we decided that we... instead of being a gay women's group as part of Gay Liberation, we would form our own lesbian group, and we decided to call it the Radical Lesbians. So after that, we didn't meet in the Gay Lib Centre. I think we probably met in each other's homes, and that was how the group was formed.
19: How big was the group?
20: Well, it was only a small group of women then. Was probably in the beginning, maybe 8 or 10. It's hard to remember, so long ago. It did expand as we started drawing more lesbians into the group, but it was a very small group because really there was no visibility at the time, no public visibility. So it was very hard for anyone to even know we existed and join the group until we started trying to pull more lesbians in.
19: So what did the group do?
20: Well, it had quite a few things that it did. In fact, we were very busy. It was a 24/7 group. We were basically on the go every day, all day and all night, because one of the things we did, I guess you'd call it public education, i.e. making lesbians visible in a society in which even the word wasn't known to many people, the concept wasn't known to many people, including lesbians themselves didn't even know they existed. they just would know they were attracted to a woman, and that somehow that didn't fit in to the very predominant heterosexual world. So one of the ways we sort of got the word out, we had to do public actions. We produced leaflets. Spray painting was a big deal. We'd go around and spray signs like "Lesbians are lovely." And actually the "Lesbians are lovely" sign, which was the first one that was done by one of our members, has become quite famous. And the photo of four of us standing in front of the sign has been bought by the National Gallery of Victoria. It was taken by Ponch Hawkes, and it's featured in a big exhibition. They called leaflets. Spray painting was a big deal. We'd go around and spray signs like "Lesbians are lovely." And actually the "Lesbians are lovely" sign, which was the first one that was done by one of our members, has become quite famous. And the photo of four of us standing in front of the sign has been bought

0: the word lesbian, and lesbians are lovely and things like that spray painted around. It was only inner city Melbourne, but I don't know how much it got through into the mainstream press, because they weren't even allowed to use the word lesbian because it was such a bad word at the time. So, but we also wrote leaflets and produced leaflets, and we'd go to demonstrations and at universities hand out our leaflets. We participated in actions like kissing in the city square, where gay men and lesbians would go and publicly kiss each other. That caused a big stir at the time. So that was, a lot of what we did. We were also allied with Women's Liberation, and that was part of why we left Gay Lib. We identified more with Women's Liberation than Gay Liberation, or we were all very active in Women's Liberation as well. And so, we were then wanting to create a theory of lesbianism. So, and it was very much based in Women's Liberation ideas, and that, and it was all being developed at the time. So, and of course, I guess one of the big functions of the group, which I hadn't thought of at first, was for us to develop a sense of pride in ourselves as lesbians and have a positive feeling about being a lesbian, because up until then, there was no such, we weren't even visible. And most lesbians, I'd say almost all, felt some kind of shame or at least defensiveness about being lesbian. So, and as part of the creation of this new theory, or we could call it philosophy of lesbian, we also decided to have a conference, a national lesbian conference, which took place in 1973. So we sent out letters to lesbians that we knew of in other states of Australia. I didn't make it as far as Queensland and Western Australia, but we had women come from Adelaide and from Sydney, and quite, the bulk of women from Melbourne. And we reached the huge number, it seemed to us at the time, 60. Up until that moment, we had no idea that there was such a large number of lesbians as 60 existing. So it was pretty amazing to have 60 lesbians together in one place. And so we had this conference, and we presented papers at the conference, like, because a lot of the women in the group were, sort of university intellectual types, and when you had a conference, you did a paper. So we did that, and we discussed a whole lot of things, and I've just got a little list here of some of the papers. So one was on primary relationships. It was about what is a primary relationship and how should we go. So, of course, the model was the heterosexual relationship, in which, men played masculine role, women a feminine role, and it was monogamous, and it was the man had ownership of the woman. So, of course, we were, with our feminist philosophy, we were coming to, from the point of view where we should have equal relationships, which we believed was only possible between women, because there was a power relationship between men and women. So that was quite a radical idea.
1: I'll just tell you a funny incident that happened to me. And I mean, I think that most of us lesbians have experienced this, because sometimes straight people will say, who's the man and who's the woman in the relationship? And a straight friend of mine, I was showing her that myself and my partner had bought two new bikes, push bikes. And well, obviously, because my partner was quite a bit taller than me, she actually got the man's bike and I got the woman's bike. And when my friend noticed this, she said, do you feel like the woman in the relationship, and does Michelle feel like the man? And I said, well, only when we're on our bikes.
0: Yeah, exactly. And, of course, up until the radical lesbians started piping up in public, there was a subculture of lesbians, to be honest, most lesbians never found any sort of group of belonging. Occasionally they might find one or two other couples.

0: couples. But where there were actual bars, which there wasn't one in Melbourne at the time, there was one in Sydney. I can't remember exactly when it started. But basically, if you talk to older lesbians who were lesbians in the 1950s and 60s, it was very much you had to role play. You had to decide whether you were butch or femme. And then if you went to one of these bars or you went to some party or, you know, sometimes they got together with a little group of gay men too. There would be a social group. So one had to be male and one had to be female, and that was the way they conducted relationships. So when the radical lesbians started appearing in some of these social settings and public settings, and we were very much against sex role stereotyping, we called it at the time, and we dressed in, you know, old army fatigues and overalls, and you know, I guess there was a little bit of, you know, it was very conservative times when women still wore hats and gloves when they went out shopping or to church or something, and then to run around in overalls was very radical. But the hippies, of course, had been wearing weird clothes, let's say. And we, you know, we'd grown up. I was 21 at the time in 1973. I'd grown up as a teenager during the hippie era and the radical left revolutionary era. So I was used to wearing pants and, you know, patchy things and whatever. But, so a lot of those old-time, let's call them the old-time lesbians, felt threatened by us, and they didn't like us when we came if there was an event and we were there, because we weren't doing this butch and femme role-playing thing, and they found that very confronting. And you might say that now it's easier to, you know, just dress how you want. But I still notice when I meet young lesbians, which I do from, can think of some from China, some from India, Taiwan that I've met recently, they still do that male and female way of coupling. You know, they haven't sort of, and I guess some of the social things that are going on now reinforcing that kind of, but we never wore makeup, and you know, it was very radical. So that was part of when we had, I was talking about the primary relationships paper, you know, that we wanted to break down the role stereotyping. I'll just mention some of the other papers we had. We were talking about feminist culture, creating a new feminist culture. And we decided we needed to look at history and find lesbians in history, find women in history. And so we started looking at culture, and we actually wrote a radical lesbian manifesto of all our, you know, beliefs, which is possibly accessible somewhere. I was looking for the papers this morning. I couldn't find them, but I do have them somewhere on a computer. Yes, yeah, so that was sort of what we were doing.
1: So were you making lesbians visible to both themselves and society at large?
0: Well, we were hoping to. Like I said, I mean, I myself grew up not knowing there was such a thing as a lesbian. I just started to realise there might be when gay liberation started a couple of years before, and had some publicity because our ways of knowing things were very limited at the time. So if it wasn't on the television, it wasn't in the newspaper, how did you even find out? But we came from being invisible to creating a visibility, and we did. You know, it started filtering through into the consciousness of the larger world that there were lesbians, because a lot of people had a concept there might be gay men who were in theatre or the arts, but a lot of people didn't really know lesbians existed. So we created that visibility. We decided to use the word lesbian, and we came out and we went on television and we went on interviews and whatever. We did sort of then bring that idea of being lesbian into the public consciousness. Now, it probably took quite a few decades before it really became something that a normal or ordinary straight person even knew about. And we started small, but I think that we did break the barrier of having lesbians visible in society.
1: And you're listening to Radio 3CR, 855 on your AM dial. And you're listening to Radical Philosophy. And I'm speaking with Chris Sitka at the moment about the philosophy of lesbianism. So, Chris, what is the philosophy of lesbianism?
0: Well, I guess a branch of philosophy is how you interpret the world, one's worldview. And we were definitely changing the worldview from one in which only heterosexuality existed to one in which there were lesbians. And we were doing that in tandem with the gay liberation movement. But we were questioning the whole structure of heterosexuality. And we were creating a new theory and practice for our way of relating to ourselves, i.e. we could be out, we could be proud. And, of course, there was a lot of opposition. We copped a lot of punches. I could tell you about some of the punches, actually literal punches. We were attacked in many ways, and we had to stand up to that in order to keep being out. But we did... create a new way of seeing the world, even if it's just the fact that we exist and we have a right to exist. We have human rights as lesbians. We were influenced by women's liberation in that. And so we created a view in the world in which it became more possible to be lesbian, more possible to come out. I know it's still hard for some women to come out, and it's not as easy as some straight people think. There's still a lot of prejudice. But we also created a new culture of lesbianism, and that really exploded by the 1980s. There was a really, dynamic, huge lesbian, stratosphere within Melbourne. We would have dances and we'd get like maybe 3,000 women to them. We had bookshops, we had art galleries, we had dances, we had events in which you could go and be a lesbian and mix with other lesbians openly. And if you were brave enough, you could be out with your family, your work. You might have consequences. But we created this new way of being for lesbians, which was really freeing and liberating. It was a very exciting time. And it drew a lot of women. And I would say that whole culture was initiated by that radical lesbian group, by being the few who came out and made lesbianism visible.
1: You call yourself radical lesbians. Why radical and not just lesbians?
0: Well, we were revolutionaries. We'd grown up, like I said before, and we had roots in hippie culture, which was pretty anti, society. And the revolutionary left, which had been conducting all sorts of dynamic demonstrations against capitalism and, the straight culture. So, and women's liberation was also called the Women's Liberation Movement. It was a revolutionary movement which wanted total change, didn't want reform, and that's what the radical lesbians were. We didn't just want reform and assimilation. We wanted to restructure the whole of society, to destroy the patriarchy, and create a society in which women were totally liberated from all the oppressions that come with patriarchy and with heterosexual dominance. So we were creating that new culture, and we really rejected the hetero-orthodoxy in the world. And we probably, changed things for straight women as well, because we were modelling a new way of relating, which was not a hierarchy with the man is the, lord of the family and the woman must obey. So women, through women's liberation also adopted that kind of model that the radical lesbians were, and we had to come up with all these ideas. They weren't already there. We did a lot of hefty discussing so that we could create this idea. And so that's why we called ourselves radical lesbians, because we were not just lesbians who wanted, to be nice and accepted and conformist. We were part of these revolutionary movements that wanted to destroy the whole. We believed that, the way that the heterosexual family and marriage was created was also propping up the capitalist system, which was something we were also against.
1: Yeah, I'm glad you mentioned about marriage, because I was going to ask you what the view was on marriage, because I mean with the vote for same sex couples to be able to get married, I mean I suppose everybody should have a choice, but it's not something that I would choose to enter into, and it's because of the power imbalance, and also once you're married, it's sort of forcing you into financial dependence on each other as well.
0: Yeah, well, that's right. We opposed the marriage model. I mean, we didn't even think about getting married. I mean, it was totally impossible. You know, this was a long, long time before, you know, people started thinking about gay marriage, which I would say is the more reformist, assimilist, you know, modern queer movement. We weren't into, you know, conforming and being like heterosexuals, but we certainly were opposed to marriage. We would have been opposed to it for every woman, because even though people might say, well, you can have an equal dynamic in a relationship, it was based on, you know, power and possession. And so, and we just, well, apart from, it never entered our minds to want to get married. I wasn't in favour of gay marriage and lesbian marriage, because I saw it as being a bit too assimilist. And so, it wasn't something we discussed back in the time, and I wouldn't say that every radical lesbian who was part of that group and that conference hasn't gone on to get married, but actually I can't think of anyone that I know from that group who has got married. We certainly ended up being in more couple relationships, because we were very anti-couples and, monogamy, but that's why we had this thing, primary relationship. You know, you didn't put too much importance on your primary relationship, because we're all sisters and we had to have strong relationship with all the sisters, because there was a very strong relationship between all of us, because we were supporting ourselves in each other in a very hostile time. So being together as sisters and not, you know, going off separately into little couples was, very important to us at the time.
1: All right. Well, I think we might have a part two. What do you think?
0: Oh, if we can talk about it.
1: Oh, we can talk about it. Yeah. All right. Well, listeners, you'll have to wait. We're going to talk about it off air. So thanks so much for tuning in today. And thanks, Chris, for being on the program.
0: Thanks, Beth, for having me here.
1: And I've been speaking to Chris Sicker about radical lesbian philosophy.

0: Migration is not what it's cracked up to be.
1: Multiculturalism has become more of a cultural phenomenon. We're the others, you know, we're the ones that dress up in funny costumes, have occasional festivals, but we're not seen as politicized agents in a society.
2: È il momento di spostare l'attenzione dalle promesse istituzionali all'organizzazione popolare.
3: Buonasera a tutte e tutti. You're listening to Radio Filef on 3CR 855 AM. Thanks for bearing with us for those 2 minutes. Well, we had a small technical difficulty.
4: And the computer wasn't clicking.
3: Yeah, we're in studio with myself, Vittorio.
4: Piero.
3: And we've got some lovely guests, Milou Mamey and her mother, Sara.
5: And Carla,
3: Sara's friend. So we're really happy to have you in. It'll be great to talk to you all a little later on in the program. But we've got a little bit of news to cover, some anniversaries this week. But before we do that, how's everyone's week been?
4: Beautiful. We met up with you guys last night and had a pizza.
6: Had some delicious pizza. Yeah. What did you think of the pizza, Mum?
5: Very delicious.
7: Che buono.
4: You were relieved not that, because you guys live up in northern New South Wales and you don't get to, there's a certain cutoff where you can get to go out and eat. And last night you could just go out and eat till a bit later. And
6: yes, it was lovely to be able to eat into the later hours of the evening and even to just be around non-English speaking people was very refreshing. Yeah. Less English people.
4: It was like an episode of Fawlty Towers last night. Everyone was popping in and saying hello.
6: Every time the door opened, there was a ciao.
3: And I heard Tobia was the pizzaiolo.
4: Yeah.
3: How are his pizzas? I've had them. They're pretty good.
6: Delicious. Delicioso.
3: Yeah. All right. So we'll just quickly go through some headlines. Listeners have probably seen the news from Spain, or as we should say, occupied African territory in Ceuta, I think I've pronounced that right, where upwards of 60,000 migrants were able to cross through over the border. It feels strange to say border because it is a colony.
4: Enclave, colony.
3: And, you know, not many people might know, but there is actually still little pockets of Africa that remain European colonies. And I mean, a lot can be said about what happened, why it happened. It has to be called for what it is, a humanitarian crisis. I mean, with I read 60 plus people died on the day.
4: Yeah.
3: But you know, the reasons why, we don't need to go into what I'm interested in is the reaction that has happened in Europe that has made me think about how we're also facing pretty strong anti-migrant racism here in Australia. It's been something, it's been basically in the fabric of the social political fabric of Australia since its since federation. I mean, that's the reason it federated, was to exclude non-white people from migrating here. But one thing, Piero, I saw you were talking a bit about this, what Maloney had announced. To stop,
4: she's stopping the Schengen agreement with Spain, which basically allows once you are like a refugee and you get into Europe, the Schengen agreement allows you to move from, say, Spain through to Italy, through to France, and to wherever you want to go. And she's discontinued that relationship with Spain, paused it.
3: And what's that going to achieve in terms of what she thinks it's going to achieve?
4: It will achieve nothing, because if it will just achieve chaos and it's just going to achieve a chaos, because the people, for one, everyone that went across the border into the Spanish enclave, for the most part, everyone's gone back.
3: Mm-hmm.
4: So there's no one. The reporting here makes it sound like everyone's coming into Europe, which is a bit, it's been a bit disingenuous, the reporting.
3: That's how it's been used, definitely.
4: I don't think people even have a basic kind of knowledge of just geography. You know?
3: So that's like, for the local consumption.
4: Yeah.
3: I can see it leading into the election. It's an election year next year.
4: Yeah.
3: In Italy. There's also one in Victoria coming up. Just to quickly say, there's been like the criticism on Spain from these right-wing demagogues. Sueta, I was reading about the border there. It's one of the most militarized borders in the world, with drones, permanent military presence, turrets. Like, it makes the Trump's border wall look like nothing, really, in comparison. Yep. But I was just thinking, Maloney was saying, we're doing this to protect our people, borders, keep us safe. And I thought, look, you know, it's a bit rich coming from her, particularly in this week, when I think about what really is not making people safe, and or what people talk about in terms of what's good for the public. You know, it used to be about healthcare, workers' rights, all those traditional demands of the left. And the right wing in Europe and here in Australia too has done very well to, I guess, go beyond that and reduce it to, this fear of the other.
4: Yeah, fear of the other. I was about to fill in your words.
3: And I was just saying, it's a bit rich because this week, on the 2nd of August, was the 46th anniversary of the bombing of Bologna train station.
4: Yep.
3: That's killed 85 people and injured hundreds more. Maloney every year, and all the governments every year, make these typical statements. The one thing about Maloney and her traditional links to the fascist movement,
4: the right, the ultra-right,
3: and even, you know, some not so untenuous links to the people who were convicted of this crime, of this this bombing. She refuses to call it for what it was, a fascist terrorist attack.
4: Which in the ruling,
3: of all the bombings, this one is the one that's probably got the most closure in terms of convictions. It really opens up a can of worms if we want to talk about this one in particular. I mean, there's you know, the involvement and the direction of the P2 Masonic Lodge leader. It sounds like real conspiracy theory stuff, but it's true. There's the connections of parliamentarians, the old fascist party members. But it's just, you know, such an important day to remember in Italian history. And I think when we're thinking about parties like Meloni's Brothers of Italy,
4: Talking about protecting the safety
3: think
4: of
3: about
4: people.
3: Think about who these people are as well.
4: Yep.
3: And I mean, one of the MPs who's been appointed a few years ago as the anti-mafia commissioner, I think that's the title, had to scrub her social media clean because she had photos of her with one of the convicted bombers laughing and smiling. And she's probably even more outwardly fascist than Maloney has. Maloney's probably more tuned in on how to fix up her image. Another thing that has come across to us. So I think I'll leave most of this for next week for Massimo because he knows about this. There's a social centre in Rome, Spin Time.
4: He's got a lot of people on the ground there.
3: He's told us about it in conversations. It's a grassroots-led occupation of an apartment building that houses, I forget how many hundred families plus, and has been doing so for years. And it's got a lot of public support, but it's also been under attack from time to time. There was a small fire there last week, and I think it was the council or the fire brigade came down and declared the entire building uninhabitable, evicted everybody. People were on the street. And I think I'd like to hear what Massimo has to say about that. But just bringing it back to local stuff, I mean, thinking about those kind of direct action things in Italy, it's, you know, they try and do something like that here with the laws here about squatting, and it's not going to last very long. But one thing I think about is how the public can support it. And there's a lot of actions to support here. There's a struggle for housing that's ongoing across the country. There's a, yeah, it's a shocking state across the board. But just thinking about how the public comes down and supports it is amazing, and it's something that, you know, 3CR broadcasts a lot. What do you think about that, Milhoma?
6: The housing crisis in Australia? More broadly, or just... one thing that my brain just jumped to, and sorry for the listeners because it'll just go from one thing to another, but just in terms of connected struggles, I just think about back home in the NT and what we're seeing with the intersection of the climate crisis and the housing crisis, and how people most vulnerable to experiencing the worsening of the climate crisis with rising heat temperatures are also the same people experiencing the absolute, intentional failures of the colony in terms of accessible housing, in terms of climate safe housing. Just thinking about a lot of my family's living in houses with not even a fan, let alone air conditioning, in tropical Australia, and let alone access to a swimming pool or a car to then have access to a water hole. So like, we, you know, when we're thinking about the importance of housing, it's not even like there is just the simple thing of everyone deserves and has an like inalienable right to have a secure and warm or cold house, depending on what climate you live in, as well as a house for the long term. But as well as that, we actually have other competing factors of where this world's headed in terms of the climate. That's obviously a little bit of a tangent, but that's where my brain was jumping to and thinking about, you know, whether it's families in Italy or families in Wadair or the Tiwi Islands, the most vulnerable people are going to be seeing the impacts of the climate crisis.
3: Definitely.
6: And then not even have their own housing to keep them safe. And we actually just had some terrible floods in Daly River at the start of this year, and the entire community was evacuated for up to 3 to 4 months and moved to Darwin. The entire community uprooted and shifted out as climate refugees and moved to Darwin. All these families lost everything. Hundreds of families have lost absolutely everything. This also wasn't reported across Australia. No one knew about it.
3: Down here.
6: And people were moved into what were described as open air prisons, and like the Catherine Showgrounds or the Darwin Showgrounds, and forced to sleep on little tiny like raised beds, and had to even do things like have a wristband, had to scan in and out. You couldn't move freely.
3: Mm-hmm.
6: And you also had to, there was even reports, and journalist A. Parkinson did really great coverage on this, but reports of people having to, couldn't even shower in privacy because there had to be a guard to watch them shower. Like, so we're talking about prison-like conditions for people whose houses have just been destroyed by an incident not created by them. Mm. Shout out to INPEX and Santos. That's their mob's responsibility. Yes.
3: Yeah.
6: for creating these climate disasters. But, yeah, just that's, you know, the intersections of what we're dealing with. And, yeah, thanks to the listeners for bearing with my tangent, but that's what came up for me. And seeing these same themes of, like, stories not being reported, what's being reported, who is the audience, the questions of also, like, safety for who and from what.
3: Mm-hmm.
6: Because if it was focused on my families and your families, it's like, well, actually, we want to be safe to speak our languages. We want to be safe to learn our songlines. We want to be safe to be on our country. And I think white Australia and the colony has a different idea of what's safe for them, which is, honestly, for everyone in this room to not be here.
3: Well, yeah, that's it. Yeah, that's exactly right. And I think the parallels that we see, it's kind of like there is this, there's definitely a global element to it, especially with climate change. But particularly the stuff, the links I'm seeing between Italy and Australia with the right wing in particular. It's interesting because in Australia, it's the distinction of depends how you classify the Labor Party as well, because I see in Italy, you know, there's Meloni's government, which has its links back to the fascist party. It's the direct heir. You can trace it. They've rebranded or whatever. But they're introducing laws that a lot of them have been brought in by Labor governments in Australia, in a way catching up. And this is years ago now, but a classic example is not just for Italy, but for the far right across Europe has looked to Australia on its migration policy. And is just like they lap it up. It's like a wet dream for them, you know. They just, and that's why particularly these images of Sweater can they jump on that as such an important propaganda tool, and people, it gets people into it. Like it's very effective.
6: Targeting people's fears.
3: Mm.
6: It's really, and like, I mean, I think if you're a little bit insecure about your place in the world, you're more likely to be a little bit concerned about the fears that the right wing are pushing.
3: Yeah.
6: And they're trying to target the little insecurities that we have of like, oh, do I belong here or am I safe here? And the right they're emotionally manipulating all of us, and it's really cruel.
3: Mm.
6: It's actually a really cruel thing. And so then it means when you're trying to counter that, it's really hard because actually what's happening is people are being legitimately hurt and they've actually been moved to an emotional state. And so then I think the problem with the left is that we try to be a bit more pragmatic, but the issue is that the people who've been pulled offside are actually emotionally drawn to something. And it's hard to counter emotion with emotion because then people feel like delegitimized in their position.
3: It inverts, or I don't know if it tips it on its side, the where dissatisfaction should be directed. It's because this is, you know, talking about what's safe for society and the public, it's generally coming from top down, the threats. Whether it's in workplaces, workplace safety, whether it's policing and the repressive elements of the state, whether it's policy around, you know, environmental policy, water usage, all these sorts of things. And it's, I said inverted, but it's more flipped on its side where we're now, not us, obviously, but there is this looking at each other like we're, you know, threats to each other.
6: Absolutely.
3: Mm. And I'm saying this particularly in my mind about Italy because I was looking just every 3 months they release the figures for workplace deaths in Italy. And the rates are, it's the highest in Europe, I think, on par with France. Just in the month of June, there are 112 workplace deaths in Italy. So I looked at Australia's rate and I couldn't find exact figures, but it was over 50 and potentially over 75 for this year up to June. So like when Meloni's saying things like, oh, we've got to protect our borders to keep us safe. And I'm thinking,
6: it's like, what are you doing in your borders?
3: One of the most unsafe places to be
6: is within the borders.
3: Yeah, at work. Or for like this couple of weeks ago, we were talking about there was a state killing of a man, Abdur Rahim Fakir, in Bologna. And I mean, for a lot of people in Italy, the state is the threat directly. It's racialized. And it's, you know, Francesco Albanese called it an Israelization of Italy. And I think about Australia, what Australia's like, and I'm like, it's also an Australianization, this use of violence by the state. Mm. And, like, just to bring it back to the anniversary of the Bologna bombing, like, that was state involvement as well, which got an opportunity to play a nice song by Francesco Guccini. It's called Bologna. It's not necessarily directly about the bombing, but it was released in the same year.

Bologna una vecchia signora, dai fianchi un po' molli, col seno sul piano padano ed il culo sui colli. Bologna arrogante e papale,

0: The state Labor government has begun works on demolishing Melbourne's 44 public housing towers to be replaced with private housing. Already, hundreds of residents have been displaced, often into unsuitable homes under duress.
1: The towers on Racecourse Road, Flemington, have become Homes Victoria work sites, while the families still living in the buildings are being treated appallingly.
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2: That's right, Radio Filef on 3CR 855 AM. You're in studio, or I'm in studio, sorry, with Piero, Melilma, Sara and Carla. We've got a message. I forgot to mention, you can write into us on 0488 809 855. We've got a message. I can't read the first few words, but it says, "You guys, good job. Fire up, epic collabs." From somebody who's very busy at the moment. I recognise the writing style. So, yeah, now we could focus our attention to someone very interesting we've got in studio. Sara, who has a long history with Filef. You've been involved with Filef Sydney going back quite some time.
4: Yes, so back to 1985.
2: Wow, okay, yeah.
4: 1985, where I saw an ad in a paper, a newspaper, that was advertising for a community theatre group. And I applied to that ad and ended up meeting Roberto, whom I saw today, yeah. And along with Rosie and Daniela and Frank and Nina, some of the people at that time.
2: Right. Mm. And what was it like? You just saw this ad and then... what was it like getting involved with Filef back then?
4: Life-changing for me, really, because I had just come back from travelling and had been working as a ragazza alla pari in Rome, yeah, as a nanny, as opposed to being in London. I ended up in Italy. And that was when I was... What am I thinking with that? It's just...
2: Did you speak...
4: So it was a case of, I suppose, become very much an Italophile, I suppose. Like, sort of fallen in love with sort of the language and the way of life. And I think, especially being brought up in a very Catholic, Anglo-Saxon, Irish household... It just had a lot of appeal to me, and just how there's this other way of living. And
2: so theatre was a big part of the draw factor.
4: Yes. Yeah. Yes. Oh, no, and with the Italian language.
2: And language, yeah.
4: Because I thought that, this is a way that I can try and keep going with the Italian language.
2: How was your Italian language when you got back from Italy?
4: Probably 3 out of 10.
5: Are you just being humble? Yeah. I don't believe her.
4: No.
6: But what year? How long? What year? I mean, how long were you there?
4: Not really that long. It was probably about 10 months.
6: It's long enough. Yeah.
2: Especially back then. Yeah.
4: Yes, but some people are a little bit quicker at picking up language than others.
5: But you would have been in immersion, though.
4: To a degree, but no, it was more the structured grammar lessons that I was going to, and just I was immersed in the community, but I suppose I hadn't really formed meaningful relationships.
2: So the Philef Theatre was offering Italian language theatre. Were there lessons as well?
4: Oh, no. It was just that they were putting on community plays.
2: Yeah.
4: And I'm not sure, actually. No, thinking about it, it was probably one of the first plays that they had put on that I first decided to go and try out for. And it was open to everybody.
2: Mm.
4: So there was just this mixed group of people, so actors, musicians, prop makers that were there to put on a bilingual play, and I'm pretty sure that was La Ceci in Pace.
2: Yes, yes,
4: and I think that was 1986.
2: Right, okay. This is just reminds me when when the song was playing, Malilma mentioned how an antidote to, you know, the doom and gloom we speak of when we cover the news is language and intercultural connections that can not just bring people together, but provide an alternative way of thinking and seeing the world and communicating and, you know, fixing those fractured elements of our social fabric.
5: Yeah, and then thinking like that you're doing bilingual plays at that time and... because how old were you in your early 20s?
4: Mid-20s,
5: and also like you were speaking of before about how this was just the end of the Whitlam era as well.
4: Yes, so there was definitely more hope, I think, that we were able to try and create a better world. And when you think of Philef, for what it was standing for the Federation of Italian Workers
2: mm-hmm.
4: and their families. And this was, you know, this was, I think, one way that they wanted to reach out to community to sort of help them understand probably the present context that they were in this Australia in the 1980s through theatre.
2: Yeah, that's one of the, I mean, just obviously I wasn't alive back then, but... I've been reading through a lot of the old Nuova Paese newspapers, one that the Philef would put out, and having known people who were involved back then, and not just Philef, but theatre in general was had a lot of potential in this way, and I think as well as Professor Foley speaking about his introduction to theatre. The Black Theatre Company.
5: Yeah, with Bob Masser as well. Black Theatre.
2: Mm. And just the what it can do for not just the individuals who, because that's a massive part as well. I mean, finding your voice and being able to express yourself like that, especially with the political elements of the plays that were put on, but also, you know, what it gives to the community. And this cultural element was something that Philef was always straight onto from the get-go. So,
4: definitely.
2: Having been started in Melbourne in the early 70s and Sydney as well, Sydney was, I think my understanding, went further with the theatre and was particularly more active in the late 80s with theatre. Someone can text in and tell me if I'm wrong. What it gives to the community. And this cultural element was something that Philef was always... straight onto from the get-go. So, having been started in Melbourne in the early 70s and Sydney as well, Sydney was, I think my understanding, went further with the theatre and was

0: Yeah, it was probably 88, mid 87 that I started doing that, because I think that was the whole thing. They appreciated people being there involved with the theatre, but they feel I definitely saw themselves as more than just a theatre group. And it was, I suppose, based on that philosophy of working together, supporting each other, and the fact that the newspaper was a lot of work to create, the magazine, I suppose it was more of a magazine. And so they just, yeah, just really appreciated people being able to come and help.
1: So this is the mid to late 80s. Did you grow up in Sydney? You're from Sydney?
0: No,
1: No.
0: Goulburn.
1: Goulburn, lovely, Goulburn. Always stop there if I ever go off to Sydney. It's that
0: Yes,
1: one.
0: but
1: Yeah.
2: it's before, yeah.
1: Just
2: For me,
1: before.
2: it's Goulburn's almost Sydney for me. I'm more basically in Sydney. You know, it's like the Mornington Peninsula in Melbourne. You know, it's all the
1: So you moved to Sydney, you fall in with this radical crowd of Italians.
0: Yes.
1: And it was a pretty active time. I mean, I have stories from my parents' friends and my parents as well from that
2: Bill
1: period
2: Stefano.
1: down in Melbourne. But in Sydney in 88, there was the big bicentennial protest. And Philef was involved alongside so many other groups. It was a real groundswell of particularly migrant groups coming out and supporting. That's my understanding of it.
0: No.
1: And there's this film, Australia Daze, Daze, and I didn't know this, but I did spot a young Roberto Malara. But Maluma said that you're in the shot as well with the pasta being served.
0: Yes, definitely.
3: A young mum sitting there waiting for your bowl of pasta.
0: And I just thought it was a classic shot of Roberto for all those people that know Roberto, of him standing there commanding, sort of commanding the pasta and commanding the room. Yeah, no, lots of incredible fun times.
1: Fun and serious political
0: absolutely.
1: discussions. That's my what
0: Yes, and that was the other thing I was going to say with you saying us mentioning about 1988. We started preparing for that 6, if not 12 months beforehand. There were all these meetings about how we can be supporting our First Nations people, and which is the best way for us to be involved and what we can do. And there was this one little activity, I'm calling it an activity, but how could I say it?
3: Action.
0: Action, sorry. But we had created all these little red flags with a question mark on it, and we attached them to paddle pop sticks. And then we went around Hyde Park and all these different places, putting them into the ground, and it was to provoke, pe it was to make people think, what is 1988 really about? Because that was the thing, really getting people to start to question. I mean, the number of people that would have looked at those and thought, what are they? Probably outnumbered those that were thinking, oh, made the connection. But yeah, so we tried in many different ways, and then I'm just trying to think of the, and then we're there very much there on the day, 26th of January.
1: I'm bringing up 1988 as well because we've got actually a recording from one of the plays that you were probably involved in.
0: Yes,
1: So this time last year, actually, just by coincidence, we played this. It's some audio from the filming of Storia in Cantiere, and Tobia had tweaked it a little bit, worked on it to edit it to like a radio drama, and Bruno narrated some of it. So I've just cut out a few bits of it. We'll listen. Maybe you can recognize some voices.
0: Yes.
4: It's 1988, bicentenary year. To Frank's politically active daughter, it's only a commemoration of an invasion.
5: And the likes of her family So much to celebrate about. Please, Sam.
6: Of course, it's a commemoration of an invasion, and it's off to

0: celebrate something like that. Besides, it's got nothing to do with me.
1: No, your argument, Sandra, your argument.
0: Whole parties and fireworks and Thatchers, I mean, as if there was no one here or no one here before the British came.
1: Oh, we're anti-British. We don't have to ask where the Italians were during the war. On the other side.
0: My grandfather was in an internment camp in South Australia, and he was an Australian citizen as well. Oh, yes, Sandra, what's the big deal? It's like I was saying, for me it's two things. It's denying what they did to the Aboriginal people. You all heard Kevo talk about that, and they're still treating them bad. His elder sister was taken from the home and fostered out. And second, what's England and the First Fleet got to do with me, or you, or most of us in this room? Our relatives came out in ships called the Roma and the Galileo. When do you hear the government railing on about that?
1: Well, all right, all right. I think that's enough. Would anyone like to reply to that? Maria.
2: Yeah, it'd be like us celebrating when the Spanish came to the Americas and started killing us. And the killing's still going on. Here and there.

0: building worker, Tom Canali, died falling from a scaffold. Workers decide to suspend work until workplace safety is enforced.
1: Comrades, family, friends, this day commemorates the death of our workmate Tom Canali. He gave 40-odd years of his life to the building game. Our Lafina, the building game, tragically took his life away. But then again, is it the building game that is to blame? Or is it a stupid and reckless mistake of the bosses that sent him up 8 stories high and plunged him to his death, burying him under 64 tons of concrete and metal? Because Tom Canali died in an accident which was absolutely no fault of his own. Fellow workers, friends, it is up to us to make sure that his unfortunate death be a reminder to workers and bosses alike of the dangers that each and every one of us workers face day in and day out. And unless rigid, severe and uncompromising steps are taken to secure our safety, then Tom Canali's death is in vain. Here we've got Janice, Health and Safety Officer, to give us the report.
2: If I'd like to say good morning, but it's obviously a very sad morning for us all. Our friend Tom Canali has died and 11 more have been injured. Now, we've inspected the site, we've spoken to Roland, Roberto and John who witnessed the accident, and we've filed a report.
0: The stop work continues, but the company refuses to meet the workers' safety demands. The only option is to strike. Scioperiamo!
3: Parlare per una donna, ma sai, tu lei ci sempre, ma il building non è veramente posto per donne.
4: Listen, mate, the building site isn't a place for men or women, especially these big places.
3: Oh, dai, non prendetela così, scherzavo.
5: Ma bozzo, you go on about workers' rights, migrants' rights, every other sort of rights. Pero cuando se trata de derechos de las mujeres, se vuelven idiotas.
3: Ma che cosa?
5: I see. Well, you're going about women's rights. You turn into idiot!
3: Guarda come parla questa qua. Cosa stai leggendo?
4: Nuovo paese.
3: Nuovo paese. It's very interesting.
4: Ma non mi lasci in pace, eh? Ok, sto leggendo un articolo, su un walkout, uno sciopero fatto dai aborigeni, Gurindji people, nel 1966. 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
6: Sounds familiar, eh? Pudo a finigua pay case to save the station on his mind.
3: Senti, ma tu hai detto aborigines go on strike, perché I didn't even know that work.
4: Oh, I just had enough, eh? You talk about the aborigines like the Australians talk about you. Italiani sono mafiosi, tutti spacciatori di droghe, libanesi, non so che, aborigeni pigri. Ma non finisce mai, eh?
6: Just like the boss's watch.
4: Ma infatti, siamo uno contro l'altro, e chi perde e chi vince, più che altro. Chi vince sono i padroni, eh?
3: Joe! What's
7: the bad news, eh?
4: What else is the bad news?
7: Our company, Bill Quick, is not coming to the party.
4: Hey!
7: We refuse to know over and over again to rectify the safety breaches.
4: Hey.
7: To put in a nutshell, they don't give a damn about our safety.
4: Yes.

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1: So, yeah, I wish we could also show you what it was like in the studio listening to that. not only were some voices recognised, but you remembered that song.
2: Yes, I did. I could.
3: Mom
2: can
3: started
2: never
3: singing
2: forget.
3: Along.
2: Yeah. Yeah. Oh, and it was just so, because there was Silvio, Sonia, I think possibly Daniela.
1: Mm-hmm.
2: Yeah.
1: Wow.
2: But I didn't recognise myself. Didn't recognise my own voice.
1: 38 years ago, or 38 and a half years ago, and
2: yes,
1: the issues are still the same. I mean, I think about what was covered in that play about the First Nation struggle in Australia, workplace rights, racism, migration. It's, you know, we're talking about the same things today. But another... Maluma's told me a bit, especially when that talk you gave at our event, a bit about your work from Filef onwards.
2: Yes.
1: So, and particularly about language. And was Filef the beginning of this, you know, this path, or you just went on from it? And what did you do after this stint with these radical Italians in Sydney?
2: Probably ended up with radicals like Miluma's dad, I suppose.
1: Yeah.
2: language is very much a common thread with it all. And I suppose through the work at Filef, I ended up then doing teaching Italian as a second language, and that was both in Sydney and then and then moved to Darwin, and then I started off doing that in Darwin, and
1: teaching Italian
2: to primary school children.
1: Oh, okay.
2: Yeah, and then I suppose especially being in the territory, it's like another incredible part of the world where you just have this opportunity, if you let yourself, to be, you know, to learn so much about these other countries up there, these other sort of peoples with who have so much language and so much culture to share. So then I ended up working in the Tiwi Islands for 4 years in a school, and then came back to Darwin and then met Miluma's dad, and then there was Miluma, and then ended up back from there. We did end up back in New South Wales, but then I ended up going back to the territory in 2020 and working at Yirrkala for a year there. And Yirrkala school, along with the school that I'm there working at now, they both have one of the longest running bilingual schools in Australia. So it's over 50 years they've been going, and I have this incredible job working at the moment as a teacher linguist. So working with the local people there whose language is Murrumbidgee, and working with my colleagues there in the bilingual program.
1: Do you speak Murrumbidgee?
2: Un po', a little bit.
1: Un po',
2: poco. Yeah, un po'.
1: Abbastanza.
2: I'm not going to say qua, but that's Tiwi, so the wrong language I've got there. Yeah, no, but...
1: And bilingualism or multilingualism is a norm in that part of Australia, isn't it?
2: Look, I'd love to say yes, but you have, this is where we're really looking at the effects of colonisation, and within that community of about 3,000 people, there have been up to about 19 to 25 different clan groups whom at one stage would have all been speaking, where there was probably up to about 13 or 14 different languages, but out of respect for living on the country mm-hmm. of the Rakdinman people, Kadu Dinman people, they learnt Murrumpatha as the main language, which has basically put many of their languages, including some of Malilma's family's languages, in danger. And right, so you're okay. probably lucky to have four or five fluent speakers mm. of that language, and they are elderly. So it's not quite that romanticised dream of this multilingual place, right. because no.
0: And that's all enabled by the school system as well, where you have, like, the education department. And again, like, there is the respect of knowing whose country people are on and wanting to speak Murrumpatha, but also the school system is not supportive of multilingualism, let alone bilingualism.
2: Yeah.
0: And so you're getting students learning Murrumpatha at school, if they even are learning Murrumpatha at school. And so then, like, Māori Jevan or Māori Ngā are not prioritised in the school system, and that contribute, like, so institutionally and systemically you've got a lingua franca happening, but still there is the dominance of English. And so we're working against, like, big tides of the domination of English, and then the languages that are stronger, like Murrumpatha, it's even so hard for the health of that language, even though there might be a couple hundred speakers of that. It's still, there's so much work to be done, because really you want Murrumpatha as a lingua franca, but then you also want all these other languages to be healthy and thriving as well. But unfortunately, the way that the school system and colonization works is that it really does push this dominance of English.
1: Yeah.
0: Yeah.
1: And I've spoken in the past about some of the work you've been doing, Malilma, within language and language teaching on the north coast of New South Wales as well. Could you
0: well,
1: remind
0: we'd have
1: our
0: to,
1: listeners about that?
0: Yeah, we have to go to the starting point of that, though, Mum.
1: What's the starting point?
2: Yes.
0: How did I come to be on the mid-north coast?
2: Well, it was through a language conference in Darwin. It was Pulima, an Indigenous language conference that's held by every 2 years. And I said to Millie, why don't you come down at lunchtime and meet a few people? And so she came down, and ended up that I introduced her to Birrigan.
0: Yeah, Birrigan Don Velasco, the person bringing us all together in this room, and connections to Carla, the Chilean countryman. And yeah, he's my partner and a Gumbangia Dongari man, and has been working in the language revival space in New South Wales. And that's a story for another time, but Gumbangia has its own incredible story of revival. But something that Birrigan's really driven by and determined for is, first of all, not to be complacent. Gumbangia is seen in New South Wales as being like a beacon, I guess, for other languages, of the strength of the language. And there have been really incredible works coming from the Yellow Rock Mission mob, who started the first language work on Gumbangia actually in Kempsey on Dungari country, and then that progressed to the Murubai Language and Culture Cooperative, which is where Uncle Gary Williams, which is Uncle Gary Foley's cousin, where he's the boss of that place. And so, you know, there's been some really incredible elders who have paved the way for Gumbangia to be where it is today. But there is a big push that Birrigan is very driven by. So he started an organisation called Bulagan, and that name itself actually refers to the two sisters who made the waves, one of the stories of Gumbangia. And Birrigan's dream really is about full immersion, and he wants Gumbangia, as he says, in every crevice of Guri society.
3: and really firmly in the hands of all the Guri people. And we know that our languages allow us to remember who we are. And we also talk about actually we're not learning our languages so much, but remembering them or waking them up. And, yeah, we currently work in the Nambucca Valley, and we get a lot of teenagers and young people coming to our class, and we also service some young fellas who are at a rehab, and they come to our class, so under 18-year-olds. And there's something really powerful in giving not only young people, but young people who are dealing with kind of the worst parts of the colony and who have experienced the most brutal parts of the colony, giving them language is extremely powerful, and something that, you know, with Mum just talking about, like, a lot of these old languages are mainly it's old people speaking them, and basically we're trying to make language cool. And, you
1: it
3: know,
1: is cool.
3: It is cool, but we've got to remind ourselves of that, and we've got to remind ourselves of how important it is to not let English dominate us. And
1: definitely.
3: Just these, you know, going back to, like, all of Mum's work and the plays of Philef and the bilingual plays and stuff. I know over dinner we were talking about, like, we need to have Gumbangia Italian plays or my languages back home, like Gulumetagan and Italian plays or, like, Spanish or whatever, you know, like, really being able to play and move away from English, because the language of English actually traps us into the English worldview, and we want to dream outside of that.
1: You couldn't have said it better. And... It's a shame. We're pretty much at the end of the program. I just want to say thanks so much for coming in. What a treat and an honor to have you down here. Not just as an old Philef militant, but also because of the work that you've done, particularly with language in the top end. And thank you, Malilma, and thank you, Cardla. I'll just pass over quickly to Piero. He's got a few...
4: Quickly, yep. Next week,
1: announcements.
4: We've got our film night that we're having next Friday with director Lina Wutmeiner, which was the first woman director to be nominated for an Oscar. The film is called Pasquino Sette Bellezze, or The Seven Beauties. It follows a kind of self-professed Casanova who becomes a deflector of during the World War II and his escapades. Starring Giancarlo Giannini.
1: Oh, you got to come down to that, guys. Yeah. And also, this Saturday is the Philef AGM at Democritus. Check our social media. It might sound like something boring. It's not just a ticker box exercise. It's going to be interesting. Come down to that. But thank you so much, everyone. Thanks to the listeners. Ci vediamo, ci sentiamo prossima settimana.
4: Alla prossima.
3: Ciao, ciao.

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8:30 வரை திரேசியார் வானொலியின் 855 AM அலைவரிசையிலும், இணையதளத்தில் இன்பத்தமிழ் வானொலியிலும் மற்றும் threecr.org.au என்ற இணையதளத்திலும் கேட்டு மகிழலாம். இவர்களே, முதலில் இன்றைய சிந்தனை. இன்றைய 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
2: The census is the largest data collection in Australia and provides some of the country's most valuable statistics. It's a snapshot of who we are and shows how we're changing over time. The census asks questions about health, education, cultural background, employment, things like that, which all provide a rich picture of the economic, social and cultural makeup of Australia.
1: மக்கள் தொகை கணக்கெடுப்பு மூலம் திரட்டப்படும் தரவுகள் தனிநபர்கள், குடும்பங்கள் மற்றும் சமூகங்களுக்கு தேவையான சேவைகளும் உள்கட்டமைப்பு வசதிகளும் தேவையான இடத்திலும் சரியான நேரத்திலும் கிடைப்பதை உறுதி செய்ய உதவுகின்றன. இதில் மொழி சேவைகள், பள்ளிகள், சுகாதார சேவைகள், சமூக திட்டங்கள், பொது போக்குவரத்து மற்றும் புதிதாக குடியேறுவோருக்கான ஆதரவு சேவைகள் ஆகியவை அடங்கும்.
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1: The census asks the questions about health, education, employment and a whole suite of questions that together paint a broad picture about a person's background. So questions like whether a person is of Aboriginal and Torres Strait Islander origin, language spoken at home, country of birth and country of birth of parents, ancestry, religion, year of arrival, those kinds of topics.
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1: The census asks the questions about health, education, employment, and a whole suite of questions that together paint a broad picture about a person's background. So questions like whether a person is of Aboriginal and Torres Strait Islander origin, language spoken at home, country of birth and country of birth of parents, ancestry, religion, year of arrival, those kinds of topics.
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2: Privacy concerns are absolutely valid and real, but it's important to remember that the census doesn't monitor individuals, it recognizes groups, it recognizes communities, and if you don't record your language, your faith, your culture, you effectively become invisible to the people making funding decisions.
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1: We collect names and we do collect addresses, and the purpose of that is to make sure that we've reached everyone. The names and addresses are removed quite early in our processing, and that we are actually legally not.
3: It is central for coal communities to be able to adequately and accurately reflect their own demographics so the government can appropriately allocate resources and define the kind of resources that get allocated to these communities.
1: To share census data with anyone, any government agency or otherwise, in a manner that's likely to identify anyone.
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2: For example, when the data shows a high number of people in a specific location with low English proficiency, that evidence can then be used to support for things like in-language healthcare and translation services at local hospitals. It also helps us identify what we might call hidden communities that are often overlooked in traditional consultations and funding.
0: பல்கலைக்கழகங்கள் மற்றும் பணியிடங்களுடன் இணைந்து செயல்படுகிறது. மக்கள் தொகை கணக்கெடுப்பில் கேட்கப்படும் அனைத்து கேள்விகளுக்கும் அனைவரும் நேர்மையாக பதிலளிக்குமாறு கேட்டுக்கொள்கிறார் வெல்கமிங் ஆஸ்திரேலியா அமைப்பின்.

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1: Privacy concerns are absolutely valid and real, but it's important to remember that the census doesn't monitor individuals. It recognises groups, it recognises communities, and if you don't record your language, your faith, your culture, you effectively become invisible to the people making funding decisions.
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2: There are more recent arrivals and there are earlier arrivals, and those waves of migration have generated different needs. So the census allows government to collect that demographic data and then allocate government resources in terms of the areas where people are living and the needs that they have. For example, the more established communities may have unique needs around support for the elderly, whereas new arrivals could have requirements of language support or even something as basic as settlement and schools.
0: எவை என்பதை சமூக அமைப்புகள், தொழில்கள் மற்றும் அரசுகள் சரியாக தீர்மானிக்க உதவுகின்றன என கூறுகிறார் ஃபெடரேஷன் ஆஃப் எத்னிக் கம்யூனிட்டிஸ் கவுன்சில்ஸ் ஆஃப் ஆஸ்திரேலியா ஃபெக்காவின் தலைவர் பீட்டர் டோக்கஸ்.
2: It is central for coal communities to be able to adequately and accurately reflect their own demographics so the government can appropriately allocate resources and define the kind of resources that get allocated to these communities.
0: Census தரவுகள் நாம் யார் மற்றும்
1: So as the census date approaches in August, the Australian Bureau of Statistics will provide flyers, audio guides, video resources in a whole range of languages. You can even visit an official census pop-up hub for in-person help, and there's also phone support via the census contact centre. And if you need an interpreter, you can use the TIS National Service.
0: ஆஸ்திரேலியா என்ற நாடு எப்படி மாறி வருகிறது என்பதை காட்டும் ஒரு வரைபடம் போன்றது என கூறுகிறார் வெல்கமிங் ஆஸ்திரேலியா அமைப்பின் தலைமை நிர்வாக அதிகாரி அலீம் அலி. உதாரணமாக ஒரு பகுதியில் ஆங்கிலம் குறைவாக பேசும் மக்கள் அதிகம் இருப்பதை சென்சஸ் தரவுகள் காட்டினால் அந்த பகுதிகளில் மொழிபெயர்ப்பு சேவைகள், சுகாதார சேவைகள் போன்றவற்றை ஏற்பாடு செய்ய அரசுக்கு உதவும் என அவர் விளக்குகிறார்.
1: For example, when the data shows a high number of people in a specific location show English proficiency, that evidence can then be used to support for things like in-language healthcare and translation services at hospitals. It also helps us identify what we might call hidden communities that are often overlooked in traditional consultations and funding.
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Ubuntu is a Zulu word meaning I am here because you are. 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

None of us are free for sure. This is Sol Moonberg with a beautiful song that none of us are free. It's one of us each chained. And as you could see in the world today, we are absolutely in a mess. And we feel things even though they're very far away from us. And that is the message. And that song, just do it all. Yeah, that was an amazing song from Sol Moonberg. None of us are free if one of us is chained. And that's true. You could see the mess in the world today. And none of us are free because we feel those who are struggle. And I think it's important as well as the individual support and a community-based support and not even just a little thing that happened in a neighborhood is one of the best thing you could do. And so this song, it just sums it up. And I just want to say thank you so much for all of you who support 3CR and donate as well, who turn up in a town hall. That was incredible. And I think that is the power of put the hand together. That is the power of people. And I think you keep this center alive for quite a long time to reach 50 years. So keep doing what you do the best, and that is what I like. I like Australian people doing. They just don't. They actually, you know, they show it through and not just words, but also through their action, as you know. And I'm so glad that I'm a part of this. And so keep supporting this amazing center. And I am going to play some music to comfort you. You just came from holiday, and I hope the holiday was good. And I hope you keep safe. And we're going to just spend the rest of the year as you have another holiday coming up. And also, I just want to say that Ubuntu is still doing my fundraising. And if you you hear this music, and then you can just, these are our stories here, you can support Ubuntu because the work goes behind the thing that you see is amazing. And I think this is where you come in. And have a good night. Here it is at Tanzania, the most streamed music.

That is a woman called Betty, and she is she directed herself in this video and in a song as well as a video, and she got the lyrics as well. And yeah, that track you heard, it's called You and Me. And yeah, so yeah, she is a Nigerian singer, and the Nigerian music just take over the world at the moment, because they use African rhythm with the pop, in a pop song. And also, you could hear a lot of people, a lot of music from Africa, really. And so this is one of them. And the one you heard before, it's pretty much traditional Sudanese music.

You just been listening to South Sudanese music and a mix as well. There are some from Africa, but did you lost a few songs that you heard? There was a song from Rosanna JJ, and you're talking about the if you when you love your country, you are you are humiliated, and if the world humiliated you, don't forget that you will have your day again. And he dedicated that to the mothers and mothers in South Sudan. And you heard from the other song, it's love songs, and you could hear some a few words in English, but mainly they sing in Dinka, in Arabic as well, and Nuer. So yeah, I hope you enjoy the music, and it's a new music, and we're going to hear now from this one. But before then, before 20 minutes, I will play something you are familiar with.

He is an Ethiopian pop singer, and there's all this music that I just played to you, pop music and the African pop. And they're not traditional like, you know, we used to do. And this is a play music pretty much from that part of the world. And so this one is called Abachia, and the singer is Dengi D. And a song called Abachia. Abachia mean that they're Ethiopian. And I'm going to play another track. And you heard from the South Sudanese music before. You know, all pretty much the South Sudanese music,

that what I played to you. And this is a amazing track, and I hope you enjoy the music. And it's closer to go to bed now. And yeah, Ubuntu is that, yeah. So I'm going to play this song.

Chenyishan, and I'm going to play to you the music that you're familiar with, and I'm going to play classic Aretha Franklin, Respect.

I am just going to finish the show with a classic, the song that you know to comfort you to go to bed. And I hope you tune to Ubuntu online. You can listen to those stories and music online. And just let me know. There is no way we can tell you listen to Ubuntu. As I mentioned before, Ubuntu is here because you are. And I'm still raising my fund to haven't reached my goal yet. So if you have a capacity, and then you can donate, and then it can be, yeah. So thank you so much. And I'm going to just play this song that you know, you're familiar. And this is amazing. A woman you know, and I adore, you know. You know how many people play this woman, Aretha Franklin, and the other, you know, Nina Simone. And here is Nina Simone. I feel so good.

0: United States government and the media demonized Maduro, justified the incursion on January 3rd. So the question is, why Maduro? If the United States was getting much of what it wanted and that Maduro was willing to make it happen, why was Maduro and Celia Flores kidnapped? And the answer is that Maduro was demonstrating that Venezuela was able to get around the sanctions to a certain extent, but Venezuela was demonstrating a degree of resistance, and empires have never been willing to tolerate that.
1: That's Steve Elner, and this is Alternative Radio. I'm David Barsamyan. This edition of AR features Steve Elner on targeting Venezuela. In the long history of U.S. interventions in Latin America, the early January kidnapping of Venezuelan President Nicolas Maduro and his wife, First Lady Celia Flores, for sheer brazenness ranks near the top. They were taken to New York, where they are in jail and await trial. It's not just Trump's policies. Obama imposed sanctions on Venezuela, and he declared that country of 30 million people, quote, an unusual and extraordinary threat to the national security and foreign policy of the United States, unquote. From Cuba to Chile, from Nicaragua to Brazil, there's hardly a country in Latin America that the United States has not subjected to invasions, bombings, assassinations, coups, kidnappings, rigged elections, boycotts, blockades, or sanctions. Venezuela is just the latest in a long list. From Arbenz to Allende, and from Castro to Chavez, they've all been targeted by the U.S. Oil-rich Venezuela has long been on Washington's hit list. Today, it has ceded its sovereignty to the United States. To talk about Venezuela is Steve Elner. He's a leading expert on that country. He taught economic history and political science at the Universidad de Oriente in Venezuela for many years. His articles have appeared in major newspapers and periodicals. He's the author of Rethinking Venezuelan Politics, Class, Conflict, and the Chavez Phenomenon. He spoke in late July. And now, Steve Elner.
0: I think it's super clear that the response of the Trump administration to the twin earthquakes that shook Venezuela on June 24th is perhaps the best example of them all, of the doublespeak, the deception coming out of Washington when it comes to Venezuela. After all, it's such tragic events. I mean, the count is over 4,000 people who have died. And yet the Trump administration, in spite of that tragedy, has been unwilling to lift the sanctions or even to suspend the sanctions while the rescue and recovery is underway. And all the experts on natural disasters are all in agreement that sanctions make it difficult for NGOs, countries, organizations to send money, to send supplies for their people on the ground in the country that's been affected. That aid has to be independent, and that the sanctions impede that flow of support, of aid, of supplies, in money to the country that's affected. But even before June 24th, the Trump administration had absolutely no rationale for the sanctions. The sanctions, you know, benefit enormously the United States. Most of the income for oil, for mining, was deposited in Qatar. Now it's in the United States under the control of the Treasury Department. But that goes through the State Department. In other words, all allocations that the Venezuelan government needs now with the recovery operations underway due to the earthquake and everything else, the government of Delcy Rodríguez, the interim president of Venezuela since the kidnapping of President Maduro and the First Lady, Celia Flores, on January 3rd. All those requests, and their requests, the government has to request authorization. And that goes through the State Department. And the State Department is run by no one else than Marco Rubio. But not only Marco Rubio, the Washington Post and Grayzone published information about the fact that the person that is managing that money, that decides whether or not has a veto power over those requests for money, is Mauricio Claver Carón. Claver Carón and Marco Rubio, they're both Cuban descent. They are rabid anti-communist Cold War warriors, and they're the ones in charge of most of Venezuela's income. Claver Carón is being called the viceroy, or the unofficial viceroy of Venezuela, and Marco Rubio is the viceroy. That's how bad it has gotten, that the money, Venezuelan money, is now in the hands of two rabid anti-communists. There's no auditing. Congressional leaders have called on an investigation as to how that money is being handled. And President Trump has said that the money that the US government has gotten out of Venezuela as a result of that situation of controlling Venezuelan income, that the United States government has recovered the cost of the military incursion of January 3rd 40 times over. Those are the words of President Trump. And that incursion on January 3rd was not cheap. It involved 150 planes operating out of 20 bases in the Caribbean. And yet, that cost of that operation has been paid for 40 times over, according to President Trump. That's nothing less than theft. And in the case of Maduro, there was no valid justification for the kidnapping, for the sanctions. The justification that was presented by Washington was based on blatant lies. To talk about the baseless claim on the part of Washington with regard to President Maduro, that would take hours. But just to point out that the original accusation that was formulated against President Maduro was in the first Trump administration in March of 2020. The Attorney General William Barr placed a bounty of $15 million on Maduro's head on the basis of the fact that Maduro was alleged to head a drug cartel that is known as the Cartel de los Soles. And that bounty on Maduro was increased in the second Trump administration in January of 2025 to $25 million. And then Marco Rubio upped the ante in August of 2025 to $50 million. That's the largest bounty on the head of any head of state in history of the United States. Not even Bin Laden was worth that much. But the justification of that bounty and the justification for the military incursion on January 3rd was that Maduro was heading the Cartel de los Soles. And yet, the charges that were brought against Maduro after the kidnapping, shortly after January 3rd, the Justice Department dropped the accusation of the Cartel de los Soles. It practically didn't mention the Cartel de los Soles. And when it mentioned it, just maybe one or two times, it referred to the Cartel de los Soles as a culture of corruption in the military. That means that it is not a cartel. A cartel, by definition, is a hierarchical organization involved in drug trafficking. There's no such thing as a decentralized cartel. A cartel, by definition, is centralized. It's an organization. It's not a culture. So that's a misnomer. But it was used to justify the action on January 3rd. So it seems to me that the argument of the legal team, and this is going to come up, the decision today in court, was that the formal proceedings are going to be put off until June of 2027. But in November of this year, the lawyer is going to present the case that the kidnapping of Flores and Maduro was illegal. And it seems to me, I don't know exactly what their arguments are going to be, but one of the arguments it seems to me should be that the justification of the kidnapping was based on something that now the US government is dropping, and dropping for obvious reasons, because there's no evidence that that Cartel de los Soles exists. The DEA publishes reports on a yearly basis. It has never mentioned the Cartel de los Soles. It has tons of information about the carteles in Colombia and Mexico, but nothing about the Cartel de los Soles. And the United Nations and their reports on drugs also does not mention the existence of that organization, that alleged organization. But the fact of the matter is that the Trump administration has, the Trump administration attempted to justify, had an argument without any basis, in fact, but they had an argument to justify the kidnapping of Maduro and Celia Flores. But in the case of Delcy Rodriguez, the interim president, there's no even justification. We're not talking about a justification that is based on facts or a justification that is based on lies. We're talking about a justification because Trump's discourse, ever since January 3rd, Trump has heaped unending praise on Delcy Rodriguez. So how can you justify sanctions on a government that you're praising? It makes no sense. But this praise is coming from the barrel of a gun, because Trump stated at the press conference just hours after the kidnapping of Flores and Maduro, he stated that there was a second plan that was on the table, and that that plan was going to be more violent, more tense, more all-encompassing than what happened on January 3rd. And as a warning to the leaders of Venezuela, he said that what's going to happen to Delcy Rodriguez, to the Venezuelan leaders, is going to be as bad as what happened to Maduro. In other words, they would also be kidnapped according to the second plan, or worse. In other words, Trump was threatening Delcy Rodriguez with what happened to Ayatollah, the supreme leader of Iran, who was decapitated along with the other leaders of Iran. Basically, he was basically saying that the same thing would happen to the Venezuelan leaders. And according to the New York Times, Marco Rubio, in a personal conversation with Delcy Rodriguez, told her the same thing, that her life was in danger, basically, and that the same thing would happen to her, would happen to Maduro, or worse. But for Delcy Rodriguez, the issue is not her own life, because, the possibility of a second invasion would mean massive destruction, more destruction than what took place on January 3rd. But I think, at this point, not shortly after January 3rd, but more recently, from what Delcy Rodriguez is saying, I think her fear at this point is not so much the possibility of a military invasion, which of course is always possible. But given the circumstances in the Middle East and the war on Iran, perhaps it's not as likely as it was before. But in any case, the discourse, the language of Delcy Rodriguez, what she demonstrates is more than anything else, a fear of a total blockade on Venezuela, that the Venezuelans would not be able to get the oil out of Venezuela. Venezuela is dependent on the export of oil. It always has been since 1928, when Venezuela became the world's leading exporter of oil. a status that it maintained until 1970. And it's always been completely dependent on oil. And so the possibility that the same thing that's happening with Cuba, but in reverse, would happen to Venezuela. In the case of Cuba, the United States is not allowing oil to get into Cuba. In the case of Venezuela, it would be just the opposite. And so it seems to me that this is LC's main preoccupation at this point, because the United States made very clear prior to January 3rd that it is capable of and it is willing to establish a blockade to avoid oil shipments out of Venezuela, because the sanctions were very effective. The companies throughout the world, oil companies and shipping companies and insurance companies, they were all afraid of having anything to do with Venezuela. And not only with regard to oil, the phenomenon of overcompliance, which means that even though, for instance, the sanctions were not imposed on medicine and food, nevertheless, companies throughout the world were afraid that any kind of transaction with Venezuela, that the U.S. government would follow the money, supposedly, and would determine that this was in some way benefiting Maduro, and that they would get secondary sanctions slapped on them. So the phenomenon of overcompliance has meant that the companies, the insurance companies, financial institutions, and everybody else were afraid to have anything to do with Venezuela from a commercial viewpoint. But nevertheless, there was a shadow or a ghost fleet that involved many ships. And under Maduro, the oil was, Maduro was succeeding to a certain extent in exporting the oil. And the U.S. media, the spokesman of the Trump administration and the Biden administration called those ships illegal. They referred to it as contraband, which is really ridiculous, because they're perhaps illegal in the United States, but shipping on the open seas is not illegal. And nevertheless, the corporate media used the term of contraband, the term illegal. And we all know that a certain percentage of readers, aren't familiar with details. Maybe they're not that concerned with details, and they see the term illegal, they see the term contraband, and they just take it at face value. But I'd like to ask the question, which I think is really crucial. And that is, if Delcy Rodriguez represents to a certain extent a continuum, that she is implementing policies which Maduro was also beginning to implement, at least beginning in 2018 and especially in 2020, Maduro was willing, due to the sanctions, due to the war on Venezuela, and I won't get into the details, but the efforts at regime change was ongoing in the case of Maduro, much more than in the case of Chavez after 2002, the coup of 2002 and the general strike, which was a lockout in 2002-2003. Chavez had it fairly simple after 2003 in terms of U.S. aggression against Venezuela. But under Maduro, regime change attempts were ongoing. Assassination attempts, a paramilitary invasion from Colombia, the recognition of the shadow government of Juan Guaido. Regime change efforts were ongoing. After 2018, Maduro, given that context, given that situation, and the terrible economic situation that Venezuela was facing as a result of the war on Venezuela, not only the sanctions, but these other efforts at destabilization as well, Maduro did make concessions. And in an interview shortly before his kidnapping on January 3rd with Ignacio Ramonet, an outstanding journalist who interviewed Maduro, in fact, wrote a book that I reviewed on Chavez, an interview with Chavez. Very, very rich book of information about Chavez, about 500 pages altogether. And Ramonet interviewed Maduro, but Maduro said, indicated that he was willing to make further concessions with regard to counter-narcotic operations, collaboration with the United States, foreign investments, and everything else. And yet, the United States government and the media demonized Maduro, justified the incursion on January 3rd. So the question is, why Maduro? If the United States was getting much of what it wanted, or at least Maduro was indicating that would happen, and that Maduro was willing to make it happen, why was Maduro and Celia Flores kidnapped? And the answer is that Maduro was demonstrating that Venezuela was able to get around the sanctions to a certain extent. Venezuela was selling 80% of its oil to China through these this shadow fleet that I mentioned before. And the oil was not going straight to China because, as I said before, the Chinese companies, just like Rosneft in the case of Russia, Rosneft was sanctioned by the United States precisely because of transactions with Venezuela. So the private companies in China were not willing to take that risk. The oil was going through Malaysia and other Southeast Asia companies, the countries. They were ship-to-ship transfers in Malaysia. And towards the end there, Venezuelan oil was rebranding itself as crude from Brazil. So there were all kinds of maneuvers on the part of the Maduro administration to get around the sanctions. It was a risky operation. But Venezuela was demonstrating a degree of resilience, a degree of resistance. And empires have never been willing to tolerate that. Empires have always attempted to make an example of a country that bucks the authority of the empire. And that's an historical reality. Look at the case of Haiti, for being the country with the first and only slave uprising that achieved the abolition of slavery and independence under Toussaint Louverture, who was born a slave, and who, incidentally, I'm going off on a tangent, but I think it's important to note that Toussaint Louverture, you know, Haiti was a colony of France. And at first, Toussaint Louverture supported Spain against France, but then with the French Revolution, which abolished slavery, it was the first country in Europe to abolish slavery in the colonies. And so Toussaint Louverture became an ally of France during the French Revolution. And then after that, when Napoleon rolled back the gains of the French Revolution, he rose up against France. But I mention that, and it's just going off on a tangent a bit, but I mention that because the French Revolution very often has gotten demonized. After the 60s protests in France, a new generation of intellectuals began to demonize the French Revolution and blame it for all the problems that France was facing. But the fact of the matter is that the French Revolution abolished slavery. And after that, Haiti was, Europe and the United States made an example out of Haiti. The United States refused to recognize Haiti until Lincoln, half a century later. So something similar to that happened in the case of Venezuela. Venezuela had to be taught a lesson. And I think that that's what January 3rd was all about. Because under Maduro, he was succeeding in some degree of economic recovery. The country reached a nadir in around 2020 with hyperinflation, reaching a peak in 2018. It was 130,000%. And the government of Maduro got it pretty much under control by 2024. It was down to manageable levels. And the same thing with oil production, which, because of the sanctions, oil production declined to around 500,000. And yet, by late 2025, the government was producing more than about double that, more than a million barrels a day of oil. And the Venezuela was projected to lead Latin America in GDP growth in both 2024 and 2025. So the purpose of the incursion on January 3rd had a lot to do with the success of the Maduro government in getting around the sanctions, in getting around the so-called war on Venezuela that had done so much harm to the Venezuelan economy. So the sanctions have not been eliminated under the acting president, Delcy Rodríguez. What the Trump administration has done has been in the way of sanction relief, which is somewhat of a euphemism, because the sanction relief consists of waivers, exceptions that are made. In other words, the sanctions remain pretty much intact, with just a few exceptions. But the government has authorized, has granted licenses to individual companies, such as Chevron, in the case of oil, but under conditions that are defined by Washington. And those conditions are not necessarily favorable. Needless to say, they're unfavorable to Venezuela. But they, for instance, conditions that stipulate that the transactions have to take place in dollars. Previously, the 80% of the oil that was going to China, the transactions were taking place in cryptocurrency and in yuan, the Chinese currency. Now, the sanctions stipulate that those transactions have to take place in dollars, that Iran, Russia, China cannot be involved for the most part in commercial transactions, and other aspects of those sanctions. In other words, the shots are being called by Washington. Delcy Rodríguez has adamantly insisted that the sanctions should be lifted. And I think it's important to note that one of her arguments in favor of lifting the sanctions, she is saying something that I believe that Maduro should have said and didn't at the time of the July 28th, 2024 presidential elections. Delcy Rodríguez is saying that in order to have elections, in order to have free, honest, and open elections, that the sanctions have to be lifted. Because in effect, the sanctions mean that voters go to the polls with a gun at their head. And there's no question about that. This was the case with Nicaragua in 1990 when Violeta Chamorro won those elections, even though the Sandinistas were, according to all the polls, all the public opinion surveys, indicated that the Sandinistas were going to win. Voters literally thought that there was intimidation, if not, the image of a gun pointed at them. And in the case of Venezuela, I mean, I have talked to enough Venezuelans to say, on the basis of personal experience, that that's exactly what Venezuelans felt on July 28th. And I think that Maduro missed the boat. I personally believe that Maduro should have indicated, look, sanctions and democracy are incompatible. And if you don't lift the sanctions, we're not going to hold elections. But in any case, this is basically what Delcy Rodríguez is saying. At least she's saying that, for elections to be held, the sanctions have to be rescinded. And she's made the same argument with regard to the repayment of the foreign debt, which, I mean, she said that as long as there are sanctions, we can't begin to pay off the foreign debt. Actually, the foreign debt should not be paid off at all. It's unpayable. And it's unpayable, firstly, because of the financial sanctions going back to August of 2017, which straitjacketed the Venezuelan economy. And secondly, because the United States is really responsible for that situation of not allowing Venezuela to reschedule the foreign debt at a time when the price of oil declined, beginning in late 2015. In any kind of normal situation, that's exactly what any government would do, any government so dependent on the export of oil. And yet, with those sanctions in August of 2017, the Venezuelan government could not reschedule, could not refinance the debt. And that's why today that debt is unpayable.
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0: One might may ask, what does Venezuela get out of the situation that it is currently in? After all, the policies are being dictated from the barrel of a gun. Why does Delcy Rodriguez stay in power? I mean, as I said before, I don't think it's a question that she fears for her life, although she should, I guess, if she were to be in a confrontation kind of situation with the Trump administration, that's possibly what could happen. But if that's not the issue, why is she in power? What is it for? What is the situation? What is it in this the situation that explains her willingness to stay in power try to make the best of a very, very untenable, difficult situation? And I think the answer is that there is wiggle room. And she does negotiate. This is the evidence that the fact that the Trump administration, the fact that Marco Rubio and the media, the New York Times and the Washington Post that has reported on this has indicated that Marco Rubio is in constant, practically on a daily basis, communication with Delcy Rodriguez and those closest with her. What does that mean? That means obviously that these policies are not being dictated from Washington completely. It means that there is some negotiation going on. Otherwise, there would be no reason for communication on a daily basis between Washington and Delcy Rodriguez and her closest advisors. The establishment press indicated that U.S. officials privately told Delcy Rodriguez from the outset that she had to sever diplomatic relations with Iran, China, and Russia. That didn't happen. So that's just one example of the kind of wiggle room that Delcy Rodriguez has and what's going on a daily basis along those lines. But I think there's something else that has to be pointed out that in my mind is even more important. And that is, what is the alternative? What would happen if Delcy Rodriguez were to just resign and the Chavista government would just throw in the towel? Maria Corina Machado, who has a lot of support in Washington, a lot of support in the Republican Party, and a lot of support in the Trump administration, beginning with Marco Rubio, who was in close contact with her prior to January 3rd, pressured for her to receive the Nobel Prize, which was a ridiculous granting on the part of the Nobel Prize Commission. It made absolutely no sense, but he was pressuring for that. So obviously, she would have a good chance of becoming president of Venezuela. And that would mean a kind of radical neoliberalism, which would go way beyond the concessions that Maduro and now Delcy Rodriguez has made to U.S. capital. Maria Corina Machado has indicated that she favors cross-the-board privatization. She uses the term popular capitalism, which is the very term that Pinochet used in Chile and Thatcher used in Great Britain. Massive privatization, including education, and that would include the PDVSA, the state oil company, which we transformed into a type of commission, so that there's a lot of in stake, but not only in terms of economic policy, also in terms of the type of repression that took place in Argentina and took place in Chile and took place in Argentina in the Southern Cone in general. That would undoubtedly happen because the discourse of Maria Corina Machado all along has been no to impunity, which is a code term for repression against the Chavistas, against the Chavista leadership and the Chavista rank and file, as well as the social movements, the commune, and anybody else who stands for progressive change in Venezuela. I just want to mention one last point here, and that's in reference to what this alternative to Delcy Rodriguez would look like. Throughout Latin America this year, there has been inroads on the part of the far right throughout Latin America. We know that in the case of Chile, a Pinochet follower, Jose Antonio Kast, won the elections. In the case of Ecuador, in the case of Peru, the daughter of Fujimori won the elections under conditions that have been contested. The same thing in the case of Colombia, the same thing in the case of Honduras. These elections, the far right has won those elections in part because of the intervention on the part of President Trump in terms of providing incentives, economic incentives to voters to vote for the far right candidates, such as in the case of Chile, to the tune of $40 billion that Trump offered Argentina if Milei's party were to win the congressional elections last year. So that if money elections, in part because of the intervention on the part of President Trump in terms of providing incentives, economic incentives to voters to vote for the far right candidates, such as in the case of Chile, to the tune of $40 billion that Trump offered Argentina.

0: a militaristic orientation. Not to say that the Democratic Party has been much better, not to say that Obama, Biden, Clinton, etc., have been much better, but one of the innovations on the part of the Trump administration, especially the second Trump administration, has been to emphasize the issue of national security and to emphasize the issue of drugs and immigration, and to claim that there is somewhat of a that there's a need for the United States to face this existential threat, and that the United States is in a state of war. I mean, this is the terminology that the Trump administration is using. Now, what does that mean? That means, in effect, that the United States is in a wartime situation in its own hemisphere. The term that's used by many of Trump's followers, not only is America first, but America's first. That is to say that the Americas have to be singled out, and that it has to be a priority item, that the pivot to Asia, which was the strategy that Obama implemented, is no longer a priority. The priority is the Americas. The United States is in a state of war, and that was used to justify the bombing of 200 boats. I'm sorry, 50 boats, 200 men who were killed as a result of those bombings in the Caribbean, mainly the Caribbean. And so that the discourse that's being used, the shield of the Americas, is a strategy to militarize the attempt to keep out foreigners from the Americas. And who are the foreigners? The foreigners are China. And there's no question about it. If you read the documents coming out of the White House, the National Security Strategy, which was issued earlier this year, that strategy indicates that there is a existential threat to the United States in its hemisphere, that we are in a state of war, and in a state of war, anything is acceptable, and that the foreigners have to be kept out of the Americas, and the foreigners are, for the most part, China. So that it seems to me that that general context has to be brought into the picture, because Venezuela is one more country that would become part of the shield of the Americas if Delcy Rodriguez were to step down. And so those who criticize Delcy Rodriguez, saying that she should stand up to the United States, well, you know, criticism is legitimate, but I think that any criticism that you have for the concessions that Delcy Rodriguez has made, that it has to be recognized that the concessions are being made in that context of a war kind of warlike situation, and that the alternatives have to be brought into the picture. If she were to, you know, resist to an extent greater than what she is now, the possibility that this plan B that Trump made reference to on January 3rd would be implemented, with disastrous consequences for the Chavista leadership, for the Chavista rank and file, for the social movements, and Venezuelans in general. Thank you.
1: Thank you so much, Steve. So on to our questions. We've had the first asks, what has been the effect on most people's standard of living in Venezuela?
0: No, the effect has been disastrous. Sanctions, I think that it's got to be pointed out, and this is a point that really has to be emphasized by the Solidarity Movement. There is a narrative that says that the sanctions, you know, cause problems, that the sanctions are responsible for some of the suffering, but the Venezuelan government is also responsible, that there's corruption in the government, that there is mismanagement. And so it's kind of like a 50-50 kind of thing. You know, 50% the sanctions and 50%

0: responsibility and the blame of the Venezuelan government. That's false. That's false. And I think it's got to be pointed out. That narrative that says it's like 50-50 is based on the argument that the Venezuelan economy began to go into a tailspin at the time of the sanctions. The sanctions, according to this narrative, the sanctions on Venezuelan oil were imposed in 2019. The financial sanctions were imposed August of 2017. And so the narrative is, well, you know, these sanctions went into effect right around the time that the Venezuelan economy was also facing very, very serious problems. But that is misleading, because the fact of the matter is that the Obama decree, the Obama executive order in early 2015 declared Venezuela a threat to U.S. national security, an extraordinary threat to U.S. national security. And right after that, U.S. companies in Venezuela reduced production and then left Venezuela completely. And there's a long list of companies: Kimberly-Clark, Ford, Kellogg, General Motors, and the list goes on. Firestone, the list goes on. These are companies that left Venezuela, and they left Venezuela. First, they decreased production, and then they left Venezuela. That happened shortly after that executive decree. And that executive decree also occurred in late 2015. The price of oil nosedived completely. And so those people who say, well, the Venezuelan government is partly responsible, some of those people consider themselves on the left, or they consider themselves progressive, but they're doing great harm, because basically they're leading people to believe, well, the United States is really not responsible. The Venezuelan government is really to blame for what's happening. But that is misleading, because the sanctions have had a devastating effect on Venezuela. And as I said before, the fact that Venezuela was able to get around the sanctions to a certain extent, but just consider, if the whole economy has always been dependent on oil, going back to 1928, as I mentioned before, if that has always been the case, and Venezuela is forced to export the oil on ships, with companies that change their names, change the flags on their ship, the transactions take place on the high seas, and they go indirectly to the destination, which is China. Obviously, Venezuela was getting a lot less for that oil than they would ordinarily get. So the sanctions are the major cause for Venezuela's economic problems. And there's no question about it. The Venezuelan people have been made to suffer tremendously as a result of those sanctions.
1: Thank you. Did the earthquakes in Venezuela have any impact on the elections in Colombia?
0: I would imagine that it didn't. What we do know about Colombia is that the Trump administration openly supported the far-right candidate, De La Estrella, and that Trump had a lot to do with the results, which are being contested as well. Gustavo Petro states that those elections were not fair, they're rigged.
1: All right, thank you. Next question, can you update us on the Maduro case in the courts?
0: The decision of the judge today was that proceedings will not take place until June of next year, but there'll be two hearings prior to that, one in November of this year, in which the defense will argue that the kidnapping of Maduro was illegal on the basis of the fact that international law prohibits the kidnapping, the capture of a president of another country. Of course, the argument of the United States government will be, as it stated all along, that the United States government doesn't recognize Maduro as the president of Venezuela. But there's a conflict of interest there. It seems to me that I'm not a lawyer, and this is not a recommendation to the legal team that is defending Maduro. But just, you know, like common sense, it seems to me, would indicate that there's a conflict of interest. If the U.S. government is proceeding this case against Maduro, and the same government is saying that Maduro was not the president of Venezuela. It seems to me that the whole issue of whether Maduro was or was not the president of Venezuela should be determined by the court, not by the United States. In other words, the court should not say, well, the United States government did not recognize Maduro as president, therefore it had the right to kidnap Maduro and the First Lady. It seems to me that that is not a just argument, that the court itself should make a decision as to whether Maduro was the president of Venezuela on the basis of the fact that he won the elections. Now, you could say that, okay, were these elections fair or not fair? But the fact of the matter is that Maduro was the head of Venezuela, and international law prohibits the kidnapping of the head of another country.
1: I think we'll take one more question. Could the current Venezuelan government survive the end of Trump's term? And the secondary question to that is, could any change occur if Republicans lose control of Congress?
0: Firstly, in any kind of situation, making predictions is hazardous. Secondly, in the case of Trump in particular, we all know that predicting what Trump is going to say and do is also hazardous because he's unpredictable. He's proven this time and time again. Everything's a surprise. I think that's part of his political strategy. But thirdly, and I think this is a point that is extremely important, and that is that the situation that Venezuela finds itself and the situation that Delcy Rodriguez finds herself in is unique. It's never happened before. A situation similar to that, I think you'd have to go back to biblical times to find a similar kind of situation in which you have a government that is led by people of a party, a leadership that was intervened militarily, and the head of that leadership was kidnapped. And yet that same leadership, that same party, or that same movement retained power. A situation like this doesn't have any historical precedent. And so to try to determine what's going to happen in these remaining, 2.5 years is really very, very difficult. And with regard to Congress, yeah, th there is hope. I would say that, the Democratic Party is responsible to a certain extent for everything that's happening. I mentioned the Obama executive order that led into the sanctions of the first Trump administration. But nevertheless, in this particular situation right now, the Democratic Party provides a degree of hope. I don't want to overstate that case. But firstly, there is a progressive element within the Democratic Party that has been making inroads and is going to influence, it seems to me, even though they don't gain the leadership of the Democratic Party, the Democratic Party is going to have to, from a political viewpoint, is going to have to take them into consideration. So that's important. And the other thing that's important is, look at Bush was a Republican, and yet the Democrats, with like one exception, supported the invasion of Iraq and supported the military presence in Iraq for some time after that. In the case of Iran, the situation is different. Now, the arguments that the Democrats are putting up are weak, relatively weak arguments. They could do a lot more to strengthen, to enhance their case that the war in Iran is illegal. But nevertheless, they're opposed to the war in Iran. They haven't opposed the kidnapping of Maduro, but it seems to me that their position on Iran leaves a certain amount of hope that if they were to retake both houses, the House of Representatives and the Senate this November, that things might change with regard to Venezuela.
2: 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Special thanks to Brooklyn for Peace. Joe Rich is our general manager and editor. I'm David Barsamian. Thank you for listening. We go out with the C4 Trio, No Nation Song.

Good morning. This is Madhvi, and you're listening to Accent of Women on 3CR 855 AM. I begin by acknowledging the Woiwurrung and Bunwurrung people of the Eastern Kulin Nations, on whose unceded lands we live, work, and advocate from. We pay our respects to their ancestors and elders, past and present and emerging, and extend that respect to all First Nations peoples listening today.

The word Adivasi in Hindi means original inhabitants or indigenous peoples of India. Jal, jungle, zameen. Water, forest, land. A famous Adivasi slogan implies that they are not simply natural resources, but for Adivasi or indigenous communities, they are ancestors, memory, identity, and life itself.

0: The song translates as, "We will not leave our villages, we will not leave the forests. We will not leave our soil, we will not give up the fight. Dams are built, villages submerged, factories erected, forests felled, mines dug, sanctuaries created. Leaving behind water, forests, and land? Where are we to go now? O gods of development, tell us, how do we save our lives? We will not leave our villages, we will not leave the forest, we will not leave our soil. We will not give up the fight. The Yamuna has dried up, the Krishna has dried up, the Suvarnarekha is dry. The Ganga has turned into a filthy drain, the Krishna into a black streak. You will drink Pepsi Cola and Bisleri water, but how shall we quench our thirst by drinking polluted filth? We will not leave our villages. We will not leave the forests. We will not leave our soil. We will not give up the fight. Were our ancestors fools to have preserved the forests, to have kept the earth lush and green, and the rivers flowing sweet and pure? In your greed, the earth has scorched, the greenery has been plundered, the fish has perished, the birds have flown away. Who knows to which direction? We will not leave our villages, we will not leave the forest, we will not leave our soil, we will not give up the fight. Those who became leaders, corporate brokers, snatched our land away and brought in armed forces to shield their own interests. Officials have become kings, contractors have grown wealthy, and our village has turned into their colony. We will not leave our village. We will not leave our forest. We will not leave our soil. We will not abandon the fight. Birsa calls out, "Unite! Break the silence! Fisherfolk come, Dalits come, Adivasis come. Rise from the fields and threshing grounds. Beat the drums of struggle. There is no choice but to fight. Listen, O people of the land. We will not leave our village, we will not leave our forest, we will not leave our soil, we will not abandon the fight." This is translated from the song I played to you before, Gaon Chhod Ab Nahi, or We Won't Leave Our Village. It is an Adivasi or Indian Indigenous resistance anthem inspired by traditional chant by Adivasi leader Bhagwan Majhi. It is written by Meghnath and it is sung by Madhu Mansuri Hasmukh. Today, we travel to Ken Bethwa protest with independent journalist Bindu Romi Gujjar, who reports from the heart of a movement led by Adivasi women, elders, and children through funeral pyre demonstrations, kitchen shutdown, and hunger strikes. For generations, indigenous peoples have protected forests, rivers, and biodiversity through relationships built not on ownership, but on care. When they defend their lands, they're also defending the ecosystems that sustain us all. Yet, across India, these same communities continue to pay the price of so-called development. Forests are cleared, rivers are diverted, villages disappear from maps, and compensation can never replace a homeland, a sacred grove, or centuries of belonging. Let us go to the heart of this movement in Madhya Pradesh and learn what Bindu has to share on the ground.
1: Did you know that 3CR first went to air in 1976? That's right, we're turning 50 this year.
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0: Well, let's get straight into it. What are you seeing on the ground at the Ken Bethwa protest? How many days has it been? And do you see men, women or children protesting? What are their demands?
4: The protest had begun on 3rd July 2026. And when we reached the site on 8th July, it had already been going on for several days. By then, many people had been on hunger strike since the very first day. We traveled nearly 700 kilometers from Delhi to reach the protest site. The first thing we saw was a construction area. As we walked a little further towards the river, there were people of every age, women, men, and even elderly people. It did not look like an ordinary protest. Some people had covered their face with mud. Some were lying on funeral pyres as a part of the protest. Others were straightening symbolic hanging protest, and many were standing in the river as a part of the Jal Satyagraha. Before we even spoke to anyone, the slogan we kept hearing was, "Give us justice or let us die." A 24-year-old ward councillor named Divya, who had helped us to find the protest site, was herself lying on one of the funeral pyres. She was helping lead the movement. She is not the Adivasi. She belongs to the Dalit community. But she had been standing in solidarity with the displaced families. As we spoke to the protester, we learned that most of them were Adivasi families whose village are being affected by the Ken Bethwa Link project. Among them were people from 8 village inside the Panna Tiger Reserve. Village that, as they described it, have already lost their identity because of the project. Many people told us they had either received no compensation at all or that the compensation they received was nowhere near enough. Some families said they were giving around 15 lakh in exchange for their homes, land and forest, but they felt it could never replace what they had lost. The women especially spoke about how their livelihoods have disappeared. They told us that in their village, they were economically independent. They earn income by collecting mahua flowers and tendua leaves, which help support their families. Now with displacement, they say those sources of income and an entire way of life have been taken away. Their demand goes beyond compensation. They're asking for justice, proper rehabilitation and recognition that their homes, forests and livelihoods cannot simply be replaced with money.
0: Tell us a little bit about the funeral pyre protest.
4: The funeral pyre protest was probably the most powerful and disturbing form of protest I witnessed there. The protesters had built their own funeral pyre and were lying on them while they were still alive. It is a powerful symbol that says, if the government's policies have already taken away our homes, forests and livelihoods, then what kind of life is left for us? Many people told us that this was not a sign of suicide, but what they called a murder, a caused by government policies. They said they had already lost their Jal Jangal and Zameen, their water, forest and land. Some had received no compensation at all, while others felt the compensation was far from enough to rebuild their lives. So in their words, they had prepared their own funeral pyre because they believed the government had already destroyed their future. For people across the country, seeing this image was deeply unsettling Funeral pyre are usually associated with that grief and final goodbye. Seeing lively people lying on them to demand justice was a stark reminder of the desperation many displaced communities feel. It was not a symbol protest. It was not a symbolic protest chosen for attention. It reflected how hopeless many of them said they had become.
0: How are Adivasi women playing a role in this protest?
4: One thing that really stood out to me was the role of Adivasi women. In many ways, they are far more empowered than that what we often imagine when we talk about women's empowerment. These women know the forest intimately. They can walk 10 kilometers or more through the forest on their own without hesitation. Their mobility, knowledge of the land and confidence comes from the generation of living with the forest, not just in it. In many Adivasi communities, women have much stronger position within the family and community than in many mainstream societies. They participate in decision making and have recognized rights within their households and communities. Their contribution is not symbolic, it is a central to the family's survival. They're also economically independent by collecting and selling the forest produce such as the tendu leaves and the maua. Many women told us they could earn up to 1 lakh a year. This income gave them a financial security and the sense of independence. That is why the cane bedwelling project had such a profound impact on the women. Displacement is not just about the losing a house. It means the losing the forest, the sustain their livelihoods, their knowledge and their economic independence. At the protest site, women were not standing in the background. They were leading the movement. They spoke to the media, negotiate with the police, coordinate with supply at the protest site, organize daily activities and made sure everything the movement need continue to function. They were at the center of the every major decision and every form of protest. For me, this was not just a protest where a woman participated. It was a movement that was women were helping to lead. Without them, it would have been a very difficult for the protest to continue in that way it did.
0: Tell us a little bit about activist Amit Bhatnagar and the hunger strike he has been on. What are his sentiments?
4: Amit Bhatnagar is the person who has been leading this movement on the ground. What makes his story interesting is that he did not come from the same background as most of the displaced Adivasi families. He comes from a financially well-off family with a private college and other family businesses. Before becoming associated with this movement, he entered politics through the Aam Aadmi Party and even contested an assembly election from his constituency, although he lost. If I only introduce him this way, many people might question why he chose to dedicate himself to the struggle. But what I witness on the ground tells a different story. For nearly 2 years, he has been working closely with the affected communities. He has traveled from village to village, organized meetings, brought people together and conducted an extensive ground survey to understand the real impact of cane bedwelling project. In fact, many of the figures about the numbers of affected family and the village that journalist and researcher refers to today comes from the survey carried out by his team. He has also developed a strong understanding of the legal issues surrounding land acquisition, rehabilitation, and the forest strike. His involvement has come at a personal cost. Protesters told us that over these 2 years, his activism has affected both his business interest and his political career. He also faces more than 19 legal cases, which they believe are connected to his role in the movement. When we meet him, he was a prolonged hunger strike by 23rd July. His health had decreased significantly. Doctors reportedly warned that the damage to his body could take around 6 months to recover from. Although the hunger strike eventually attracted media attention, including a coverage by our team after it ended, the physical and financial losses he suffered did not simply disappear once the cameras left. The sentiment he repeatedly expressed was this movement was never about. He believed that if the voices of the thousands of displaced families were not heard now, further generation would inherit the consequences of an unjust rehabilitation process. His focus, he said, he was to ensure that affected people receive justice before irreversible damage was done.
0: Apart from the atmosphere there, what are some stories that you are hearing from the protesters? What are their feelings and what are they sharing?
4: One story that has stayed with me is of a young widow who lives with their parents and their two daughters. As she was telling us what happened, she broke down in tears. She shared that one morning while breakfast was being cooked in their home, a JCB machine was already parked just outside their wall. She pleaded with the officials, asking them to wait just a little longer so the family could finish cooking and eat. But according to her, they did not wait. The food was still on the stove when the house was demolished. She told us the same thing happens to many other homes in the village. It was not just about losing a house. It was about losing dignity, memories, and the feeling of safety. Another issue that women repeatedly raised was that their rights over the property were almost completely ignored. Even the compensation being offered, which many families already considered inadequate, was mostly not in women's name. Whether married or unmarried, many women said they had been excluded from compensation record, despite depending on the land and forest just as much as the man. When we spoke to women from the villages in Panna district, they told us that although their village had poor road connectivity and limited access to the service, they were still financially independent because of the forest. By collecting and selling mauwa and other forest produce, many said they earn around 1 lakh a year. That income belongs to them. It gave them economic independence. Now those forests are gone and which them their livelihoods. What struck me most was the movement had not even tried to calculate the economic loss in this compensation. One woman became emotional and said something I will never forget. She told us we do not want a concrete house. Give us a forest back. That sentence captured the entire struggle for many of these families. The forest is not just a land or a source of income. It is their home, their dignity, and their future.

0: That was Morning Sun by Taba Chake from his album Bond with Nature. You are listening to Accent of Women, and today I am interviewing Bindu on the Cane Bethwa protest in Madhya Pradesh, carried out by Adivasi, which in Hindi means indigenous or the first dwellers. Let's continue with the conversation. Can you tell us what the sentiment on ground is when it comes to the rehabilitation packages or the compensation claims?
1: From what we heard on the ground, one of the biggest concern is that rehabilitation has not kept pace with the displacement. People told us that the 8 villages in the Panna Tiger Reserve were completely cleared for the reserve. While compensation packages were announced, many families say the process was uneven and deeply flawed. Initially, protesters told us that the compensation package was around 5 lakh. After sustained campaigning and the pressure led by the activist Amit Bhatnagar, the amount was reportedly increased to 15 lakh. However, many families allege that not the everyone received the compensation, and there were allegations of irregularities and the corruption in the process. The larger concern, however, was not just the amount of money. Under the rehabilitation policies, displaced families are expected to receive proper resettlement, including land for the housing and the common land for the grazing cattle and the farming before they are moved. But many protesters say this did not happen in their case. They told us that they were forced to leave their village before adequate rehabilitation was in place. According to them, they were removed without receiving all the facilities that had been promised, leaving many families struggling to rebuild their lives.
0: Thank you so much, Bindu. We are almost out of time. But lastly, I would love to ask you, how are the children being affected by this?
1: One story that stayed with me is from a Banjara village in Chhatarpur district. What struck me was the village itself had not yet been demolished. Families were still living in their homes, but before removing

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3: Every day, people in prisons across Australia are subjected to strip searching. 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We're calling on the federal government to stop state-sanctioned violence by ending the routine, unregulated use of strip searching in prisons across Australia. 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

0: That's my cat, that's my cat, that's my cat. He's upset cause it's party time, but we don't got any more birthday hats. Squeaky toy, funny sound, scary witch.
1: Hold up, don't you know?

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1: They're pulling on the boots in Brazil and wiping off the eggshells in Moorabbin. 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

Old people, please remind me why I'm here. Help me to give a gift to people. Give me the courage to speak with wisdom, and the wisdom to speak with courage. Help me to touch one person. Help me to touch many. Help me to plant a seed. Once we get through this dark period, we will be able to say that we are bound together. We will have reawakened old skills and reimagined old values, dusted off old memories and created new ones, golden ones. We will remember the pain, the loss, the suffering and the fear, but we'll be grateful how these things have

appreciation of our individual and collective humanity. We will remember the leadership, challenged by unexperienced events. We will remember the good and the bad. Great acts of courage, generosity, humility. We will remember gentle smiles and hands that have reached out to others with friendship and with love. A gift of food, of milk, of a smile, or simply a gentle word. We will look forward to a new day dawning with great hope. And these acts will inspire us, and from this we will have opportunity to build something

Unravel the cultural tapestry of a nation and weave together a new tapestry, a new way, a new foundation. We will have a new nation. We will take the best of the old and we will rise up from this darkness and we will create a home for us all, for one and for all. Rise up. Rise up, I say.

We are learning who we were, and we are learning who we are. And now, together, we are learning who we can be. One voice, one people, one vision for victory. One voice, one people, one vision for victory. One voice, one people, one vision for victory. A vision, a vision, a vision.

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3: 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Am I invited?
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1: Palestine is not just the land of the Muslims. It's the land of three people and all people. The land of the Muslims, the land of the Christians, and the land of the Jews who are decent and not Zionist Jews. 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We are saying there's going to be one state of Palestine, the historic Palestine, where the Jews and the Christians and the Muslims can live side by side peacefully.
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2: One of my strongest memories from working on the Alan G Show, which was broadcast late on Wednesday nights from 10 o'clock till midnight, was the number of phone calls we used to get, off-air phone calls, from young gay men and lesbians listening to the program at home, hidden away in their bedrooms, and we were really the only contact that they had with the lesbian and gay community. And I think it's sometimes easy to forget the isolation that groups such as the lesbian and gay community faced for many, many years, and how recent that change has been, where people feel much more comfortable about those things. So I think our role as broadcasters was quite phenomenal in making those connections with people out there who probably had no other connections with other gay and lesbian people.
3: 3CR, celebrating 50 years.

0: writing is perhaps the greatest of human inventions, binding together people who never knew each other, citizens of distant epochs.
1: Yeah.
0: Books break the shackles.

0: they're eyeing off an estate which is in perfectly good condition. It just happens to have bay views and a lot of open space.
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3: 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We are saying there is going to be one state of Palestine, the historic Palestine, where the Jews and the Christians and the Muslims can live side by side peacefully.
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3: One of my strongest memories from working on the Alan G Show, which was broadcast late on Wednesday nights from 10 o'clock till midnight, was the number of phone calls we used to get, off-air phone calls, from young gay men and lesbians listening to the program at home, hidden away in their bedrooms, and we were really the only contact that they had with the lesbian and gay community. And I think it's sometimes easy to forget the isolation that groups such as the lesbian and gay community faced for many, many years, and how recent that change has been, where people feel much more comfortable about those things. So I think our role as broadcasters was quite phenomenal in making those connections with people out there who probably had no other connections with other gay and lesbian people.
0: 3CR, celebrating 50 years.

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1: They're pulling on the boots in Brazil and wiping off the eggshells in Moorabbin. Fascism's on the march, and we say, yeah, nah.
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That scared my brain. High functioning, walls I was punching in. Anxiety is too much. One too many rolls in the Dutch. Didn't let anyone live in my head rent free. Buzzing like a bee. Came from poverty. Middle finger to the monarchy. You only get one life and that's precious. Dressed in the freshest. The government is trying to oppress us. I'm a Jedi, according to the census.

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I thought this hip-hop stuff would just be a phase. Life I embrace, escape the rat race, moving at my own pace. Sometimes it can be hard to find oneself, and you gotta look after your health. Punching darts, just wanna make my mark. 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Like the Renaissance, conscious of my decisions in life. 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Aristocrats play Monopoly, on so many in poverty. Makes me want to commit a robbery. But it's true on the hill in the sunshine, looking out for the girl is mighty fine.

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They are not allowed to mingle with the crowd, though they're never on display with all their highbrow brothers.

0: Malian is the wedge-tailed eagle. In this song, my favourite phrase is, some born to run far, some born to swim deep, but Malian, she's born for the sky. What that means to me is, we're all born different, we're good at different things, and that's okay.
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0: G'day, Annie McLaughlin here for this week's edition of Stick Together, the only national program focusing on union news, workers' stories and social justice issues. This program is produced in Melbourne for 3CR and broadcast across the Community Radio Network with the support of the Community Broadcasting Foundation. On the stolen lands of the Kulin Nation, and we pay our respects to their elders past, present and emerging. The Community and Public Sector Union, the CPSU, reaction to the Victorian Government's announcement that it would axe Vic Health has been swift. A recent rally on the steps of the Victorian Parliament as it debated the issue was well attended and was the beginning of a long campaign. I'm down at Parliament House. It's the 29th of July. It's the day after our new Premier was announced, Ben Carroll, but of course the same problems still remain. The idea that they want to cut Vic Health, which is part of the government that investigates and generate campaigns to support good health outcomes for Victorians. $45 million they say they'll save if they cut it, but of course there's quite a few people here telling us that in fact that's a false belief. From 3CR, do you want to tell us a little bit about why you're here?
1: Yes, so my professional background is health promotion, so Vic Health is really the backbone of all the programs that I use, things like Quit and SunSmart and This Girl Can, all of those programs I've used in my work. Also our local council, Mount Alexander Shire Council, I've come all the way from Castlemaine, has endorsed that Vic Health is properly funded and remains independent as well. So it's certainly a program or an organisation that in Mount Alexander we've benefited from a lot. We've done a program about reducing alcohol harm in Castlemaine. That's a Vic Health funded program.
0: Oh, okay. So we're talking about a department that actually helps the whole of Victoria, not just urban spaces.
1: Absolutely. In regional Victoria, we've had This Girl Can program running in Chewton, and we've had, the alcohol harm reduction program in Castlemaine. And certainly as a health promotion practitioner, I've been to a lot of professional development activities in Bendigo, and other work colleagues have also, attended those sessions.
0: Were you shocked to hear that they were thinking of cutting it because they didn't think it was important enough?
1: Probably a little bit prepared for it, because in all honesty, during COVID, I was thinking all the money they're throwing at acute, they're going to blow the health budget, and prevention is always the first area that goes. So I was kind of a little bit prepared.
0: But also prevention reduces costs down the line, doesn't it?
1: Absolutely. So the sign, which you can't see on radio, this was a big government report that was done, which said that for every dollar that we spend in prevention, we're actually saving $14 in care. So as you can imagine, someone being in hospital and, hooked up to machines and having staff around them all the time, and, staff being, doctors who are a lot more paid than professionals doing prevention, that's a lot more expensive.
0: Thank you.
1: Okay.
2: Thousands of you signed a petition to save Vic Health, triggering a debate in the Victorian Parliament, and that is happening this evening. Right behind me, our elected officials will be inside debating Vic Health's existence. So we're here to tell them that we want Vic Health to stay. Because Vic Health is still standing right now, but the fight is not over. We've got some great speakers lined up today to tell you how important the work that Vic Health does is to our community, our state, and our country, and quite frankly, the world. I would like to introduce Dr. Tim Reid, member for Brunswick and fierce advocate for Vic Health.
3: Thank you all for coming, despite the weather. It really is, this is straight off Antarctica, this one. So good on you for coming. And many of you will know aspects of my story around Vic Health. A long time ago, in the 1980s, I was a medical student, and I somehow got caught up in that campaign to get rid of cigarette advertising. And some of us actually got arrested spray painting health warnings on cigarette ads back in the day. I remember my grandmother complaining that I could have done something more useful. But the Labor government at the time, the Kaine government, was a world leader in initiating a ban on cigarette advertising, with Liberal Party support, setting up a health promotion foundation, Vic Health, to partly fill in the funding gap created by the withdrawal of tobacco companies for sport. That was the sort of genesis of Vic Health at the time, and it seemed a very sensible thing to do. And wisely, the Parliament back in, I think it was 1987, when they passed the Tobacco Act, they put three MPs on the board of Vic Health. And until a few months ago, I've been one of the MPs on the board, along with a Liberal MP, Bridget Vallance, a Labor MP, Kathleen Matthews-Ward. And all three of us have, in our various ways, been lobbying and working against this decision to dissolve Vic Health into the Department of Health, like it somehow it could continue to function. And we all know that's not the case. As someone with a kind of health promotion pedigree and interest, and then in October last year when I was diagnosed with metastatic melanoma, something that could have been prevented if I'd worn long pants more as a kid, here am I going in for my expensive immunotherapy at Peter Mac and hearing that after almost 40 years, Vic Health is going to be abolished. And I couldn't stay silent. And so, as some of you may be aware, I made a public spectacle of my diagnosis. I always thought it's a bit showy to talk about your medical condition publicly and so on. But in this situation, it just seemed like I couldn't avoid it. And so I was heartened by the fact that in the upper house, the Liberals and the crossbenchers said that they wouldn't support legislation to abolish Vic Health. Except the problem is, this Parliament's prorogued in September, there's an election coming, and we've got no idea what the next Parliament's going to look like. I don't know how durable the commitment from the right of politics to save Vic Health is. Right now, Labor wants to abolish it, and we don't know what the next Parliament's going to look like. I'm from the Greens. Obviously, the Greens are big on preventive health. We want to keep it going. Short of a Greens majority, there's going to be work to be done next year, all right? And in fact, even before next year, if you know candidates, upper house, lower house, if you have a chance to talk to anyone who's running for state parliament in the coming election, ask them what they think about Vic Health. It'd be well worth doing. And then you're going to have to keep doing that work next year. I thought I'd start with the politics because it's not guaranteed. The survival of Vic Health is not guaranteed beyond the end of this financial year. Then and after that, it's anybody's guess. There's work to be done, but given the temperature and the turnout here, I'm confident that the people I'm looking at can save it. So thanks for coming along. I'll finish there.
2: Thanks, Tim. I would like to introduce Giselle Hannah, Branch Secretary of the Community and Public Sector Union.
4: Well, what an extraordinary show of support for Vic Health. And what I want to emphasise is what the fight is actually about, because government keeps telling us they're not gutting Vic Health. Well, actually, what they want to do is absorb Vic Health into the Department of Health, and that will gut Vic Health, because the power of an independent health promotion organisation is its independence. We heard about some of the extraordinary health promotion success stories, SunSmart and cancer prevention, that around obesity awareness, nutrition of food that people are putting into their bodies. Those industries are supported by massive, massive lobbies. There is a lot of money behind big tobacco. There is a lot of money behind sugar. there is a lot of money behind alcohol. And that is why Vic Health has to remain independent. It wasn't that long ago, under the Commonwealth Gillard government, that Big Tobacco dragged the Australian people through litigation to prevent proper educational packaging on cigarettes. These tobacco lobbyists wanted to conceal the damage that tobacco does. That is the money behind Big Tobacco. That is the power of these corporations to prevent proper health promotion. And our governments are susceptible to that pressure. And we simply can't rely on them not to succumb to the money behind those industries. That is why Vic Health must remain independent. Tim Reid talked about the fact that this fight is not over. The reason it is won for now is because the balance of power in that parliament is on the side of Vic Health. But nothing was ever won in that parliament. It was always won on the streets first. And that is how this fight will be won. But it's not won yet. The workers, the people who are the ones who are wanting to protect the dignity of this workforce and the preciousness of Vic Health to provide for the Victorian community, those people are the guardians of this special project. It is the unity of them and the community, all of you, that will together fight for Vic Health. We will be here forever until we save Vic Health, until we can secure that commitment, not just from this government, but all governments, because our health is not something to be messed with, and we must push against the wave of misinformation about what health actually is. Comrades, solidarity forever, that is what wins outcomes for people.
0: You're on Stick Together, workers' stories, union news and social justice issues. In New South Wales, rank and file members of the Nurses and Midwives Federation, the ANMF New South Wales, rallied in George Street, Central Sydney, 26th of July, expressing anger at APRA, their accreditation body, for adopting the IHRA definition of anti-Semitism, which conflates criticism of Israel with anti-Jewish sentiment. We hear from Cassie speaking at the rally.

Anti-Semitism hampers that. APRA and our own representative bodies all have existing rules, regulations and ethical standards that address racism, hate speech, religious discrimination and any potential imposition by us of our own personal value judgments on the people for whom we provide care. Not to mention legislation regarding racial and religious discrimination, as well as bodies tasked with oversight and enforcement, such as the Australian Human Rights Commission and the Healthcare Complaints Commission. For the Israel entity in Australia and its unelected special envoy, that's not enough. Without consultation, APRA has introduced this. The only consultation they've had is pressure from the Israel lobby and pressure from the special envoy for Israel. The IRA working definition of anti-Semitism does nothing to strengthen those, but it definitely adds a level of intimidation to weaken and therefore stifle our professional obligations around adding our voices to the plight of the oppressed, the vulnerable and the disadvantaged, and in the specific circumstances of the people of Palestine, genocide. The conflation of a definition of anti-Semitism with legitimate criticism of Israel's actions will naturally result in reports of anti-Semitism, so becomes a self-perpetuating justification for its adoption by APRA, which obviously then has the chilling effect we all hear about, and which is already happening whilst Israel's onslaught in Gaza, the West Bank and East Jerusalem continues. We've met with our union. This type of activism and advocacy is definitely part of union business, especially a union for doctors and nurses. However, nothing of measure has come out of the state branch, which is personally shameful. Shame. We've a union election in about 2 months. We're not happy with the leadership, and one of the reasons is because their absolute silence, their blocking of branch motions that my branch and other branches have tried to bring to have an official position on the genocide in Gaza. So we continue on our own because we're clear that what Israel is committing is wrong. Our position is well supported by genocide scholars, international law academics and experts, the opinions of leading NGOs such as Amnesty International, Human Rights Watch, Israel's two lead human rights groups, B'Tselem and Physicians for Human Rights, and finally decisions from the International Criminal and Justice Courts. Aside from this, call it what you want, if fact and accuracy is too upsetting. We're not going to be sidetracked by bad faith debate when the fact remains that Israel is killing on a scale and demographic basis that is overwhelmingly civilian targeted, with children, young people, women and the elderly grossly overrepresented. So here's the IRA definition. Anti-Semitism is a certain perception of Jews, which may be expressed as hatred towards Jews. Rhetorical and physical manifestations of anti-Semitism are directed towards Jewish or non-Jewish individuals and or their property toward Jewish community institutions and religious facilities. It sounds okay, but the same IRA publication continues. To guide IRA in its work, the following examples may serve as illustrations. Manifestations might include targeting of the State of Israel, conceived as a Jewish collectivity. However, criticism of Israel, similar to that levelled against any other country, cannot be regarded as anti-Semitic. Yet globally, the Zionist regime seeks to blur that distinction when that is all this movement is doing. Conversely, as one of the IRA definition's architects expressed, there is a real risk the definition will be appropriated by far-right groups and applied in an unintended manner. The mental gymnastics involved in being able to separate legitimate criticism of Israel's actions from a person's identity as a Jew becomes so challenging as to silence critics of a nation for fear of industrial, political, reputational and legal consequences. Yet we in this movement have absolute clarity of discernment between the actions of the Israeli state and people who are Jewish. We have our Jewish comrades, brothers and sisters here today. Even if
if APRA investigates a complaint and finds

0: for you, the damage for us will have already been so personally harmful, I'd be surprised if you'd had the psychological wherewithal to recover enough to resume any advocacy. Such is the hidden benefit of these types of conditions. For many of us, this has happened already, and more than once, but we won't stop because Israel's actions are just wrong. Some of us are still defending complaints, some that have dragged on for more than a year. Imagine that, all because we oppose a genocide being committed by Israel. I've been a registered nurse for 31 years, never had a complaint about my being anti-Semitic, racist, or vilifying someone for their religious beliefs. So this is our intifada, in solidarity with... in solidarity with the voiceless Palestinians. Because for me, and thousands of my colleagues, I cannot be silent. I won't be silenced by the foreign agents who seek to do so in this country. If a state's survival is incumbent upon the humiliation, displacement, and elimination of a people in order to exist and survive, then we cannot remain silent.
1: You're on Stick Together, workers' stories, union news, and social justice issues. Now we go to Naam, Melbourne, to the Rally for Palestine on August the 2nd, where Damien, an ANMF Vic member, spoke.
2: At the marches, I met like-minded nurse union members. We formed a group, ANMF for Palestine, behind me and just at the back there, shout out, which consists of unionised nurses and midwives who passionately stand in solidarity with, advocate for, and amplify the voices of Palestinian healthcare workers. As unionists, we came together in solidarity with our Palestinian colleagues, having watched in horror as so many healthcare workers have been killed simply trying to do their jobs. Earlier this year, I undertook a medical mission to Gaza with the Palestinian Australian New Zealand Medical Association, PANSMA. I was deployed for 4 weeks and was allocated to Nasser Hospital in southern Gaza, which is one of the last functioning hospitals in the Gaza Strip. Despite months of planning, it was only the night before, once we were already in Jordan, that my permission from the Israeli authorities to enter Gaza was finally granted. I was the only member of the proposed medical team from PANSMA to be given permission to enter. Early that morning, I joined a group of other humanitarian workers from all over the world, representing many NGOs. We then travelled through 3 border crossings, IDF escort through Israel, and then a UN escort to the Khan Yunis Training College in Gaza. I was allocated to Nasser Hospital operating theatres. The Palestinian healthcare workers I met were warm, kind, generous and welcoming. They had all been displaced many times since 2023 and now lived in cramped, overcrowded tents in the displaced encampments around the city. They've lost family members, friends, their community and their homes. Despite their extremely difficult hardships, my colleagues were always dedicated and worked tirelessly for their patients. They would tell me how they needed to huddle together throughout the night to survive the bitter cold. The tents are freezing in winter and unbearable in the summer. Bomb blasts, tank fire, and the ever-present humming of drones were a constant. Some areas of Nasser Hospital were still inaccessible due to bomb damage, and the recovery room where I worked was littered with the evidence of previous sieges and raids by the IDF. There were bullet holes in the windows and grazes on the walls and roof from sniper fire. The monitoring equipment worked sporadically, or in some cases not at all, and single-use items were used until they no longer served their function. Almost 50% of medications were entirely out of stock, and there are shortages of many others. Many essential anaesthesia and pain medications are simply not available. No medical equipment of any kind has been permitted to enter Gaza. Since then. This ban extends to maintenance pass for existing machines. So machines break down, they cannot work or be repaired. There are only 2 CT scanners in the entire Gaza Strip and no MRI machines. Since the October 10 ceasefire announcement 1,185 people have been killed and 3,816 more injured, according to the Gaza's Ministry of Health. Thousands of critically ill patients or people need urgent evacuation for ongoing treatment. The situation I witnessed was and still is catastrophic. I worked in recovery and anaesthetic alongside doctors, surgeons, nurses and orderlies, and we would manage 10 to 20 cases each day. We would care for patients with blast injuries, traumatic abdominal injuries, limb amputations, trauma emergencies and general surgery procedures. One memory that stays with me is of a 19-year-old who had suffered catastrophic injuries in a bomb blast. I have children of similar age. This young woman had lost one of her legs and her other leg was secured by an external fixation device. She had endured a series of surgeries to repair devastating injuries, and despite her prolonged absence from study caused by this horrifying ordeal, she had recently passed her final school exams. My own daughter is completing her final... My own daughter is completing her final year at school under very different circumstances. And in a quiet moment, this young woman informed me that she's determined to study medicine as soon as she is well enough. The strength, resilience and emotional honesty of the people amid their profound ongoing trauma is an extraordinarily humbling and moving testament to the spirit of the people of Gaza. To be here to tell of her suffering and courage is why I'm here today. Healthcare workers who go to Gaza must bear witness to what they saw. Australian healthcare workers must be able to speak out against the injustices people being inflicted on the Palestinian people and condemn attacks on our Palestinian colleagues and the healthcare system that they work in. But our ability to bear witness is now under pressure. APRA, the governing body for almost 960,000 Australian healthcare workers, recently adopted the controversial IHRA definition of anti-Semitism. They did so without broad consultation of this workforce or their representative bodies. They did so despite substantial widespread concern regarding the definition's application. My union, the ANMF, as well as the Health and Community Services Union, have already called for an immediate suspension of the use of this definition. As unionists, we strongly oppose anti-Semitism and all forms of racial or religious discrimination. We believe the adoption of this definition will not achieve its intended purpose, which is to eliminate anti-Semitism. This adoption of the IHRA definition by APRA risks chilling lawful healthcare advocacy by failing to clearly distinguish criticism of governments, institutions and policies from hostility towards people based on nationality, religion or culture. APRA should regulate genuine discrimination and threats to patient safety without discouraging healthcare workers from speaking publicly about human rights. We must continue advocating for the people of Gaza because this is a matter of applying fundamental principles equally to all people. Beyond survival, I've seen firsthand how the healthcare system in Gaza continues to suffer under occupation by the IDF. To see the suffering inflicted on Palestinians by the IDF and Israeli policies is both infuriating and profoundly sad. Staying silent is not an option. The patients I nursed, the wonderful people I met, and friends I made in Gaza are counting on us. Free Palestine.

0: Good morning and welcome to the Fire Up Show, proudly presented to you by the Mighty Plumbers Union. We're having a laugh already. I'm Rusty and we've got a full cast today. Got a lot to talk about, a lot of things happening in the industry. It's very, very cold this morning. Make sure you got your rain jackets on, or as we say to our members, get ready to go home at 11 o'clock. But anyway, good morning, Herx. How are we, buddy?
1: Good morning. Good morning. I'm very well. Good morning, listeners. Good to be back. Missed the last show, but yeah, the OGs are back now, all four of us. Yeah, looking forward to it. It's going to be a good show.
0: Yep, that's it. Yeah, lovely, lovely. And Nathan, how are you, my friend?
2: Good morning, Rusty. Good morning, listeners. Good morning to everyone.
0: That's it, mate.
2: Good to be back.
0: Yep.
2: Coffee's going down well.
0: It is.
2: We're fired up, ready to go.
1: Shout out to Woodside Green for the coffees.
2: Woodside Green, delivering the goods every second week.
0: Yep. Nah, they make some good coffee, mate. It's better than across the road.
2: Yep, we love them there.
0: Well, getting stabbed, but anyway. And Woz, good morning, mate. How are we going?
3: Oh, I'm very well, Rusty. How are you?
0: Yeah, it looks like a...
3: We've lost the plot here already.
0: Yeah, well.
3: It's going to be a long day.
0: Looks like someone's done pooping a cup, but anyway. Yeah, interesting times. Yeah, no, good on you, mate. And yeah, it has been a big few weeks, or couple of weeks, as one would say. So, but yeah, there's a lot to talk about. Got the Next Gen meeting coming up in Narrewarren on the 19th of August. Mm. So obviously... Troy Thompson, big T-Bone, he's a new addition to, obviously, the Next Gen, I guess, leadership team, you could say. So, good luck, mate, and I'm sure you'll kill it. Yeah.
2: Big Troy. Yep.
0: So, but yeah, 4:30 or 5 o'clock, as one would say, down at Narrewarren Pycak Training Centre.
2: First one there.
0: That's right. Mm. So, in the auditorium. So,
2: the auditorium.
0: So, it should be all right, mate. But anyway.
3: I was out there yesterday.
0: Oh, yeah?
3: Yeah.
0: That was a big drive.
1: I don't know. All of us.
3: I was on that side of town anyway. You know me, mate. I go everywhere.
1: It's Nathan's area, Warwick. Did you check in?
2: Did you call me, Warwick?
3: Just checked in. But, you know, I don't go out that side of town all that often. And, you know, I had to wander around. Terry Smart was out there. You know, had a chat to a few of the trainers and stuff. And
0: It's
3: immaculate training centre. It's unbelievable. It's unbelievable.
2: It really is. Very lucky to have it.
0: Yeah, no, it is, mate. It's definitely our shining gem, I guess you can say, in the crown. But definitely, buddy. And,
3: there was a bit of heat pump training going on out there.
0: Everyone loves a good bit of heat pump training. It's all about heat pumps, right? Heat pump, heat
3: that's
0: pump,
3: the future.
0: Heat pump. Right?
1: Yep. Every brand's getting involved now.
3: Although I caught up with my members out at Ream yesterday, and he was showing me a product recall on a heat pump.
0: Ooh.
3: Ream. They're not all built equal. And this one in particular would set the side of your house on fire. So make sure it's quality. Australian made is always better.
1: Exactly. Be careful of the reams. Berkeley's the right product, I believe.
0: Yeah, no, definitely. Definitely. So anyway, and we're having a bit of a laugh this morning, guys.
2: It's but, coffee.
0: It's a coffee, yeah. There's a bit of funny stuff in it, right? Yeah.
3: And Irish coffee. We're in the depths of winter and we've lost our minds.
0: Yeah. 100%. Yeah, now a bit of Irish coffee, right? Talking about Irish before, but anyway. And Herx, what's been happening, buddy? Let's kick it off. What's been happening in the area? There's always data centers.
1: No, not much, man. Being pretty quiet, to be honest.
0: Yeah. Yeah, be quiet, yeah. No, nothing.
3: No, I went here last week.
1: Always something. I'm not sure if the listeners would have seen on the news last night, High Point's announced, approved their redevelopment now. So that's six and a half.
3: That's not the reason I saw High Point on the news.
1: High Point. They've approved 6,500 apartments at High Point Shopping Centre. So it's going to keep me busy for the next 20 years. There is, yeah. They want to turn to a whole urban village. It's a 20-year monster master plan. So council have approved that.
3: Yep.
1: So... you're going to see a lot more activity around High Point Shopping Centre. That's not
3: good.
1: Cop cars. And
0: I was going to say, no cars are getting stolen out there.
1: Seven cars have gone missing from the job that's currently there. Hamilton Renner out there. Shout out to Tyler Blake. Seven cars have gone missing.
2: Jeez.
1: So, outside of that, obviously data centres are just the next thing. Like, they're all over the news at the moment for good and bad reasons.
3: Solomon didn't park his car out there again, did he?
1: Billy did. Billy did for him, actually.
2: Shout out to the boys. They're boxing away this morning, aren't they?
0: Yeah, pretending to punch on, right?
3: Down there in Collingwood, all members welcome.
0: Yeah, that's it.
3: It's LTS Gym, run by Steve Marks. It's good. The boxing's good down there.
0: Yeah, nice and healthy, mate. Get healthy.
3: That's it. Healthy mind, healthy body.
1: The World Cup's over, isn't it? So
3: everyone's back on deck. Just dodge Simon. He's got wild hands, that bloke.
0: Yeah, it's like a giraffe punching on.
3: You can't even get close enough to hit him.
0: Yeah, that's what I mean, mate. His arms are so long. Yeah, so, but
1: yeah, obviously with the Dire Senders, but they're in the news at the moment for good and bad reasons. So we'll definitely touch on the good reasons, and they're keeping our members working, employed.
2: A lot of plumbing in them.
1: A lot of mechanical. A lot of sound. Like, we got a. There's the job on Sharps Road, Tullamore. I'm going out to this morning to endorse a HSO where we got 60 Geschke plumbers out there already? Doing the grounds. Yep.
0: Shivers.
1: Yeah, it's jumped from, I think, 15 to 60 in about a week. Yeah.
0: Wowzers. God, they must be really wanting to smash it out.
1: Yes. Yeah.
0: Freaking Christ. 60. So, bloody hell. There you go. Lovely. 60. That'd be almost, that'd be Dicko's old company, wouldn't it?
1: Yeah, so he'd be hiring, wouldn't he?
0: Yeah. Oh, well, we need a few apprentices put on, so. I want to have a chat to him after this, but anyway.
2: Yeah, it's good to know.
0: Yeah, that's it. So, nah, good on you, Hoops.
1: And the Royal Melbourne Hospital has kicked off finally. I've spoken about it a few times on this show, but the big, massive $2.4 billion redevelopment has kicked off with Icon. So I got some good contractors already who are down there cooking down, said D&E. So it'll be a very, very good job, very intricate job. Been sort of the heart of the edge of Parkville. A few cranes going to go up. It's going to be a very intricate job, so I'm looking forward to that.
0: No, and has the fire been let out there or not yet?
1: Not yet.
0: Not yet. No, it's okay. That's two work in progress. Yep. Yeah, gotcha. Yeah, lovely.
2: Doozy.
0: I'm sure Mark Buckley will try and get his hands on that one as well. So, but anyway.
2: Yep.
0: No, that's it. Nathan, what's been happening, buddy?
2: Talking about data centers. There's obviously, I've had about 20 calls about data centers. Yep. They've obviously announced one in the news the other week, and everyone from the southeast is ringing me. Seeing who's out there, when's it starting, this and that. So it's still got to run its process through council permits. And locals are up in arms. But if it does go ahead, which there's probably a good chance it will, but it'll be on Berry Cranbourne Road in Clyde North, $1.1 billion data centre, which will be the first in the southeast.
1: Who's got the plumbing contract?
2: I've got how many of these phone calls? Is D&E out there? I'm like, nah, mate, it's still with council and it's all the locals are cracking it.
3: Cows and paddocks at the moment.
2: Yeah. So it's just a big, there's a couple of site toilets out there, but that's about it. There's not much movement, but that's in the works. That's going to obviously hopefully fire up. Went for a walk out in Dandenong. There is a lot of work coming up in Dandenong. All the shops have been around that little India precinct around the Dandenong station. They've all been, they've moved on. It looks like they're about to flatten the place and, there's cyclone fencing up everywhere.
0: Lovely.
2: So there's a bit coming up probably the tail end of this year, probably early next year, and then we'll go from there. So there is a lot coming up in the southeast, which is good for the southeast boys and girls. It's a good time to be a plumber. Most people are hiring. So, get on board, give us a ring. I'll let you know when the data centre fires up. And also Berwick Hospital, Casey Hospital, that's coming out of the ground. We're just talking about the Geschke guys. They're out there as well. And then that'll fire up. So there's some good contractors on that job. Entire's got the mech package and contract fire, the sprinklers.
3: Always relying on the structures though, aren't we? The structure crew are a bit slow. Then it takes a bit longer for our guys to get in those buildings.
2: So Icon's out there as well.
0: Yeah, they've picked up a bit of Icon, haven't they?
2: Yeah, yeah. So. A bit quiet for a while, which is... It's good they picked up a bit of work now.
0: But they've got that Mooney Valley one
1: Mooney
0: as
1: Valley
0: well,
1: race
0: don't
1: course,
0: they?
1: Yeah, the Evelyn. That's going to be a
0: shot. It's EV2 or something it's called, isn't it? Something like that, Herx. Yeah, that's huge as well. They're out there doing the groundworks and that at the moment, aren't they?
1: Been out there for the last 12 months, redesigned the track and all that, so...
2: Yeah.
0: Moving a bit of dirt around, so...
2: Yeah, that's it.
1: Knocking down a stadium.
2: And then the everyday warehouses, cold storage units, they're all still going up. Texco's winning a bucket load of them, a lot of roofers, cladding, stuff like that.
0: They use our contractors too, which is good.
2: Cormax. So good time.
0: Ah, lovely, mate. That's it. And Wazzle, how you been, my friend? You been busy? Been like a you been getting mate. Around?
3: Flight knacker.
0: Yeah.
3: Been everywhere, like a Leyland brother.
0: That's it.
3: Well, I mean, obviously 2 weeks ago we were up the bush. I've got to head back out to Morwell next week. Going out there with Killer. So, the Mariners Link project out there, it's a $6 billion job. So,
0: shivers.
3: In discussions at the moment, they've got a bit of work that, is plumber's work. There's 180 kilometres of poly butt welding to be done. So, we'll get out there and make sure that, the contractors that do the right thing are the ones that get the right work. So,
0: well, we do that training at our school. So
3: yeah, we do. We're very good at that. So I'll head out there with with Nick, because that's starting to get a bit more serious than it has been in the past. You know, they've sort of done some side establishment, some haul loads and whatnot. But go out there and catch up with the project. North East Link is as busy as it's ever been, mate. Yep. Those TBMs have both broken through now. Mm. So as they push those out and pack them up, they'll be building sheds down there. We'll be looking to get huge numbers there. So yeah, probably got 150 members there at the minute.
0: Lovely.
3: Between mech and fire mostly. But it's growing. It's getting busy in that tunnel. You know, that is where our work starts to really fire up. So Suburban Rail Loop, that's... I've never seen a job push harder to get to so far ahead, but yeah. Let's wait and see what the government do to that one.
1: The new Premier's got a different idea, doesn't he?
3: Yeah.
0: Yes.
3: I mean, the focus seems to be at that airport rail now, so Sunshine Super Hub's kicking on.
0: Well, the portfolio got removed for the SRL, but anyway, not to talk politics, but...
3: We'll see what happens. There's a lot of money spent, so we'll see how they find a way out of that. But no, mate, civil's going gangbusters, northern suburbs, it's feral. There's jobs popping out the ground like mushrooms everywhere.
0: Mm.
3: So just getting around, saying, you know, toolboxing the members, catching up with some employers, you know, got a couple of reps to vote up next week, which will be good for the, you know, the guys on those sites, and we just keep going, mate.
0: Yeah, that's
3: wait
0: it, mate.
3: The next one pops out the ground.
0: Play on, as they say. Right, play
1: on. For a crane work.
0: So, good on you, man. Now, awesome. In saying that, guys, we're halfway through. I'll kick over to a song. I'll share it to my old man, too. I know he's listening this morning, actually. So, I'll throw on a old song for an old person, right? Baby, It's You, Promises. Kick over to it.

0: Oh, guys, just like
1: that, we're back, and that one was for you, for my old man. Yeah, you were saying some interesting things about this lady last night, so...
2: Lucky the microphones were off during that break. We were saying some interesting things, too.
1: we wouldn't have a job.
3: Young Warwick.
1: Yeah, that's it. Like anything, guys, a lot happening, obviously, in the Docklands, South Melbourne, Port Melbourne, Albert Park. Obviously, going around with the boys over the recent days. I've got to say that Grand Prix, my God, that is some good work out there. Cookandowsett's out there. They've picked up a fair bit, actually, old Cookandowsett,
2: yeah,
1: haven't they?
2: Busy again.
1: They got busy. There's a few jobs that have been put on the back burner. Hague Street, Hamilton Marino. Obviously, the funding's disappeared from the developer, which has been a bit of a doozy. They've taken it up to ground slab and then capped it.
2: Oh, really?
1: Yep. So they've capped that one as well now.
3: 600 Collins Street job.
1: Old Rick is no longer there, the site manager for Hamilton Marino, probably one of the better ones from Hamilton Marino. So, yeah, which is a bit disappointing, but it is what it is. You've obviously got the other job across the road there, Tower 6. Multiplex are currently looking as far as tendering that out, which is basically Melbourne Square, the second package there. So they're looking, obviously, as far as releasing that actually today, as far as for the contractors go. So we'll be keeping a close eye on that one as well. And there's obviously the other massive job opposite Crown Casino there, PDG. I think I've taken you there before, if I'm not mistaken.
2: QBH.
1: Yeah. QBH. Well, you see the old QBH, that's right. So like anything, there's a few players in the mix for that one. I heard Hickory's in the box seat as far as the builder goes. Multiplex is quoting that one. Everyone from the above as far as builders go. And obviously they've given commitment they'll be using the right contractors out there for the right job, because it is 60 stories high and it is a rather large project. So I know there's a few hydraulic contractors that are quoting it currently at the moment with those different relevant builders. So there is a bit going on out there, mate, let me tell you.
2: Industry's busy.
1: So, yeah, so definitely very, very busy, my friend. Very, very busy. But as we always say, you do need to, well, I want to mention it again, get down this next-gen meeting. The boys have put a lot of effort into this one. We had a catch-up with them yesterday, the boys put a bit of effort in. There's going to be obviously all the different funds and so forth there for relevant information for the young new members
2: We've heard the feedback and the members have been asking for it on that side of town because, when it was at Carlton, it was probably a bit more central, but still it's a long way to go from that southeastern corridor. So now it's in Brunswick, it's probably even worse for them. We've got a lot of members out there.
4: Yep.
2: There's a lot of work on that side as well.
1: Correct.
2: So,
4: makes sense, doesn't it?
2: It does make sense.
4: Yeah.
2: That corridor is just a massive growth corridor through the back of Pakenham, Berwick, Officer.
1: Correct.
2: Cranbourne. So, get along.
4: Was, you got lost yesterday in Officer, didn't you?
2: Don't even know how I got there, mate. I was on the phone screaming at someone. Next thing I know, I was parked up next to a paddock.
4: So, that's where the data center's gone.
2: I was looking at the maps. I was a long way from a freeway.
1: It's like taking a few psychedelics.
2: Oh, mate.
4: Yeah. Don't want to get lost out there.
1: But next thing you know, there's a cow next to you in the car.
2: Started driving and the hills had eyes.
3: But we want to fill that auditorium. I think that seat's about 200 people, so we want to fill it. So get on down.
4: Yep.
3: Get there. It kicks off at 5 o'clock. Get there just after 4. We'll be there. Yep. Bring a mate. Exactly right.
1: Yep. A plus one.
2: Yep. I don't want to see anyone that we know turning up on their own. Bring someone along.
1: Yeah, that's it.
2: Bring someone new.
1: Yep. Bring someone new. What it's all about. There's actually a few new young blokes that have been asking me. I'm not going to lie, meeting off the floor, which has been quite refreshing.
4: Yep.
1: When I've been having toolboxes, and they've been obviously asking when the next gen is, once I've been announcing it in the toolbox, and they obviously, they want to go down that path or that career path, as we call it, and look at being a health and safety representative or a shop steward or whatever you want to call.
2: That's the first step.
1: So, that's it. And I've said to them, well, if you want to be a delegate, not a problem. We'll give you a go. But in saying that, you've got to obviously come down, represent to these meetings and see what it's all about. Sweet and sour, as they say. So, but yeah, guys, very interesting times. Any other news?
4: Check the socials. That we'll put something up in the socials pretty soon.
3: Yeah, something coming up today on the socials and closer to the 19th as well. So, but once again, like Austin said, shout out to Joshy Blanche, Gus McAlpine, Troy Thompson, who are leading the charge. Mm-hmm. It's going to be a really good one. Looking forward to it.
1: Yeah, no, it's going to be interesting. Troy's first one too, so yeah. I'm sure he'll do a fabulous job. He comes to everything, old Troy's, doesn't he?
4: Yeah, he does.
3: He's very happy his first one is close to home.
2: His side of town. It's not much that gets closer.
1: Yeah. No, that's exactly right. No, he's wrapped,
3: Geelong was a bit far from...
4: He still showed up, didn't he?
1: He did, mate. Yeah, he went and booked a room and everything. He was all about it last time.
2: He did,
1: yeah.
2: It's an illness.
1: Yeah.
2: He's obsessed.
1: Yeah, good on him. Yeah, no, he does, mate. He does a lot of outside of his outside of work, I guess you could say.
4: He's
1: for the
4: good,
1: union.
4: Just a good bloke too. Like, you know,
1: he's a family
4: good,
1: man.
4: Good family man. Yeah. He's always happy, always smiling. He's level headed, which is really good.
1: I spoke to him last.
3: He's nothing like us.
1: He's nothing like us. That's right. I spoke to him last Friday, because there was a few people that wanted to come in, do a bit of overtime, this and that, and there's a bit of an overtime ban going on a certain job, certain contractor. I said, what are you doing on the weekend, mate? He goes, oh, I'll just be hanging out with my family. Next thing I know, I'll see on his old socials, see him hanging out with all his kids and his wife and that.
4: Right? Oh, good on him. Yeah.
1: Went down and did a picnic or something like that. God, love him. You got to love him, mate. Very interesting times.
4: He'll go well, Troy.
1: And as far as a political landscape, we don't like to talk about too much, but it is a part of our life. It is what it is. It's going to be very interesting times as well moving forward. Obviously, there's an election coming up. Obviously, Libs, the Nationals, and the One Nation, as they call them, and obviously Labor. So it's going to be very interesting to see what proceeds forward out of it. And
3: who do we vote for?
1: The old saying, we're not telling you to vote for, but...
2: I'm voting one, Hercules.
1: One, Yerkes.
2: Yerk.
3: Yep.
1: Yerkes, right. Yerk.
3: Free Susan Oakley. That's my...
1: So it's going to be very interesting to see what comes out of it. Obviously, Jacinta Allen has moved on, and Ben Carroll's now steering the ship for the Labor Party, the Labor Party. So it's going to be very interesting moving forward and all that sort of stuff. But let's see what happens, I guess.
2: Who took the education portfolio?
3: Gabriel Williams.
2: Okay.
3: Deputy.
1: Good old deputy.
3: Go, Gabs.
2: Give my wife a pay rise. No interest like self-interest.
1: That's it.
3: You got a photo sent to you yesterday, Rusty, of a passionate and a long-term listener as well. Shout out to Heidi.
1: She did, mate. God love her.
4: Morning,
1: yep, she's
4: Heidi.
1: Up in,
2: she's just around the corner. She'll be at Narry.
1: She used to come to it all the time. God love her.
2: Up in Northern Territory now.
1: Yeah, no, she is, mate. She's we were messaging back and forward yesterday, and like anything, she's looking at getting a job with a pump company up there. So she always does listen in as well. So good morning to you as well.
4: Yep, and pretty fancy number plates she's got on her car, isn't she? Yep. PPTU number plates in Northern Territory.
1: Good on her, mate. She's very passionate, and she sent it through, and she's wrapped. She had a photo. Obviously sent it through to all you lads, and good on her, mate.
2: Good work. It's good
1: to be passionate like that, you know. It isn't like she wanted to be a shop steward. She just liked,
2: She just loved the union.
1: She just loved the union, mate. And you got to take your hat off to her, you know, and show a bit of respect. So
2: it's Paris. It's Queensland, non-territory. Yeah, I thought so. Paris will look after you.
1: Yeah, I don't worry, old Paris. Old smiling assassin will be listening this morning, right? With the old samurai swords in each hand. God love him.
2: Morning to the Queensland listeners, the ones that do dial in.
1: Yeah, I saw a few photos. They're doing some tour again.
2: We're going. Big state. watch out for the Crocs at the top end.
1: Yeah, that's it. Yeah. So Paris is doing a good job up in Queensland.
2: How many members
1: too?
2: You got at Gilligan's in Cairns?
1: Yeah. No, don't worry. There's a few photos going around. Right, Paul Paris is getting balder. God love him.
3: This is the best of us, mate.
2: He'll come down and something.
1: 100%. That's why I said it. Right? No, apparently he's coming down sooner than later in the next couple of months. What's that?
3: Is there a lunch on?
2: He's coming down to have a chat with me about the footy tips because I've caught him.
1: Yeah, that's it. That's exactly what it is.
3: He's not doing his own footy tips.
1: 100%, mate.
4: Footy tips all over the place.
1: AI.
2: Who's winning this week?
1: I'll
2: tell you who is winning. Carlton.
1: Good on him. That's it. Carlton. My man's watched that on replay twice, the sicko. Dead said he's watched it twice. There's something wrong with him.
4: The Brisbane game?
2: I'm pretty bad, but I'm not that bad.
1: No, he's watched it twice. Dead said he goes, I've got to go home, mate. I go, what do you mean? He goes, I've got to. He goes, I'm halfway through watching the replay. I go, didn't you watch it on the day? He goes, yeah, I did. He goes, I've got to watch it again. I go, wow. I go, Dad, have you got some issues, mate?
3: Me and Anthony can't say we've watched an Essendon game twice.
4: No, I'm still watching the year 2000.
3: What a year that was.
4: Dean Sullivan was playing in the back pocket.
3: What a year that was.
4: Right. Best team ever.
3: Joe Massidi.
4: Joe Massidi. Shout out to Mark Mercurian.
3: He's
4: on Wellman.
1: Well, Billy Means a shout out to Swanee.
4: Peter Somerville.
3: He's actually he's a construction worker now, Mark Mercurian. He's on Joffa's job.
1: He's at Somerville.
4: Peter Somerville. Yeah, he's a plumber.
1: He lived next to my old man.
4: Did he really?
1: Yeah,
4: he's in Queensland. Yeah, I think he was a TAFE teacher or something.
1: When my old man was growing up, lived next door. There you go. In Reservoir.
4: Yeah. With a big curly mullet.
1: Yeah.
3: The panel van.
4: Panel van.
1: Yeah, the Sandman.
4: The overalls rocking up to Windy Hill after...
1: Sounds like Kevin. Sounds like Kevin Sheedy.
4: I love Peter Somerville.
3: Bring him back. Hope he's listening. We'll take him back right now, wouldn't we?
1: So, yeah.
4: We'll take him in the ruck.
1: That's anyway, guys. We better kick over. We're a little bit later than usual. So cheerio.
2: Cheerio.
4: See you later. Yeah.

0: 3CR would like to acknowledge the Kulin Nation, true owners, caretakers, and custodians of the land from which we broadcast. 3CR pays respect to elders past and present of the Kulin Nation. We recognise their unceded sovereignty.
1: This is 3CR Breakfast. Oh, yeah. Alternative news, analysis, and current affairs. Monday to Friday, 7 a.m. to 8:30 a.m.
2: Only double.
0: Grab your pants. Good morning, listeners. You are tuned into Thursday Morning Breakfast on 3CR 855 AM, and you're in the studio with me, Priya, and with Kate. Good morning, Kate.
3: Good morning, Priya. How are we doing?
0: We are both. I think we're both We're getting through.
3: We're getting through. We are.
0: We're moving.
3: Yeah. We're, you know, 2 feet, heartbeat.
0: That's right. That's between us. And, you know, sometimes that's, you know, that's just how things are going. I have a question for you, though. I was thinking about this morning. It was a situation that I was facing this morning. Do you eat cereal?
3: I used to.
0: Okay. Well, when you used to eat cereal, if you poured too much milk into the cereal, what would you do?
3: I'd probably try and eat my cereal as quickly as I could so that it didn't get soggy and then eat the yummy milk. Well, not eat, drink the yummy milk afterwards.
0: So you would drink the milk?
3: I would drink the milk. What about you?
0: No, well, my tactic this morning was to try and drink as much milk as possible out of the bowl by like tilting it towards my face before I ate the cereal, which I think was like probably, I think your tactic is better. Anyway, I can't abide waste. And so,
3: I mean, like, my tactic risks soggy cereal though, which that's not great.
0: My tactic also risks soggy cereal. My tactic risks spilling milk all over the place and making a huge mess. So actually, I think yours is smarter. Anyway, we have much more serious things to cover in today's show. We'll take you through a quick rundown of what we've got on for today. So first up, we are going to hear a conversation from the 3rd of August between Marissa Spasaro of 3CR's Due in Time and Maggie Munn, Gungari advocate and director of First Nations Justice at Human Rights Law Centre, to talk about the rise in First Nations young people being held in detention without a sentence.
3: Following that, we will speak with Melinda Davis from Swinburne, a Swinburne education expert, to discuss why Victorian teachers are set to strike for the third time this year on Wednesday, the 19th of August. Throughout the discussion, we'll outline how things got here, the compounding pressure on the sector, and where union negotiations are currently at.
0: And then after that, we'll be joined by my wonderful co-volunteers. I'm not sure what are we? Idil and Ilo from the Center Against Racial Profiling for a conversation about the upcoming launch of The People's Record, a podcast about race, policing and public housing in NARM Melbourne. And I'm really excited for the launch, which is going to be happening on the 8th of August, where The People's Record will be broadcasting daily on 3CR. And also on the 8th, which is this Saturday, the 6th and final episode of the show is going to be recorded live at the Institute for Postcolonial Studies.
3: Very exciting. Following that, we will speak with Nick Seaton from Parents for Climate, a national parent advocacy organisation working to empower communities to make the climate safer for children. We will speak with Nick about the Parent for Climate's successful push to close the Climate Active program, the adequacy of voluntary climate claims, and new mandatory climate-related financial disclosure requirements that are in place for Australian companies.
0: And finally, we will be joined by Bill McKenzie, Deputy Chair of the 44 Flats United Layfield Court Residents Committee, to recap yesterday's action where elderly high-rise public housing residents took their petition to resist the demolition of their homes to the Office of Housing Minister Nick Stakos. And a reminder, we did speak with Tom Cooper, who is the chair of the 44 Flats United Inkerman Street Residents Committee last week. So you can head back and listen to that interview at 3cr.org.au/Thursday-breakfast as well to get a better understanding of what the action yesterday was all about. But really excited to hear about how it went. And we'll be back to you shortly with the news headlines for today.
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0: You're listening to Thursday Breakfast on 3CR 855 AM, and these are the news headlines for Thursday, the 6th of August. Elderly residents from NARM's public housing high-rises rallied outside the state housing minister's office yesterday, calling on the state government to halt planned demolitions and preserve their homes and communities. Tenants aged between 55 and 100 from four estates presented petitions signed by more than 200 residents. More than 100 residents have declared non-cooperation with the forced displacement process and have signposted their doors with refusals to meet with Homes Victoria about their so-called relocation.
9: In other news, conditions in Gaza continue to deteriorate 9 months after the October 2025 so-called ceasefire, with reports of repeated Israeli strikes, ongoing forced displacements of Palestinians, severe shortages of medical supplies and fuel, and rising levels of psychological distress. Almost 2 million Palestinians are now confined to around 30% of Gaza, while aid deliveries remain severely restricted and hospitals, including emergency hospitals, run by international organizations, run low on essential medicines.
3: Also in headlines, police are investigating an assault at Camp Sovereignty in NAM earlier this week, making it the second violent attack at the sacred site of First Nations protest and community gathering within 12 months. Two people arrived at the camp Sunday night, one filming and the other beginning to pull wood out of the fire before they attacked Gunai. Gunjit Mara and Palawa person and fire protector Ash Nimara, who was dragged, put in a headlock and repeatedly hit.
0: Also in news this week, the independent public inquiry into the federal government's AUKUS nuclear-powered submarine program has received more than 500 submissions and held hearings across three cities. In the submissions, critics have raised concerns about the program's cost, safety, sovereignty issues, and nuclear waste. Opposition intensified last week with protests outside Labor's national conference, calling for the program to be scrapped and for funding to be redirected towards climate action and social services. The inquiry is expected to deliver its final report in late October.
9: An update on the H5N1 bird flu outbreak. Conservation groups are calling for an urgent national response after H5N1 bird flu was confirmed in the Murray-Darling Basin region, warning the virus could have devastating impacts on internationally significant water bird populations and wetland ecosystems ahead of the spring breeding season. They are urging the federal government to invest in emergency wetland restoration and expanded monitoring to help protect vulnerable bird species from the spread of the disease.
3: Finally, in headlines, thousands of people across the country, including more than 2,500 in Victoria, remain at risk of imprisonment over unpaid fines, despite legal and human rights groups calling for the practice to be abolished. The Victorian government recently extended a pause on enforcing these warrants for another 2 months, but has stopped short of ending the practice. Advocacy groups say the threat of jail disproportionately punishes people experiencing poverty and urge state and territory governments to replace punitive enforcement with hardship supports. These have been the news headlines for Thursday, the 6th of August. 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
10: The People's Record is a podcast that looks at race, policing, and public housing. 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
0: You're You're listening to Thursday Morning Breakfast on 3CR 855 AM. It is just coming up to 7:10 in the morning. And I wanted to remind folks that this week marks a couple of important occasions. It is Homelessness Week this week, and it's also National Missing Persons Week. Now, Homelessness Week runs across this week, and I think one of the most important initiatives that people can make sure they stay across is the work of the Homeless Persons Union of Victoria, who are going to be launching their new series on 3CR, Tuned In, Locked Out. And they are currently also fundraising to cover their efforts and to ensure that they can keep doing the important work that they do. So to support their work, you can find the fundraiser link by heading to their Instagram, and that is at Homeless Persons Union Vic on Instagram. And yeah, National Missing Persons Week is going across this week, and as some listeners may know through my involvement with the Center Against Racial Profiling, I've been very privileged to be supporting the family of Imabale Manirakiza, a young person who went missing in 2021 and was tragically found deceased. The coronial inquest into his passing is coming up from the 12th to the 16th of October this year, and the family would really appreciate if folks can come along. And we're also fundraising to try and cover the costs, which are very, very expensive, of bringing family members and loved ones over from Perth to be able to attend the inquest. So to find out more about that, you can head to at Justice for Imabale, E-I-M-A-B-L-E, on Instagram, or the Center Against Racial Profiling's Instagram as well. And now, the Productivity Commission's latest Closing the Gap report has showed a rise in First Nations young people held in detention without sentence. Australia continues to fail to make progress on targets to reduce the rates of First Nations children behind bars, while states and territories continue to detain children in remand at increasing rates, in direct contravention of international law. On the 3rd of August, Marissa Sposaro of 3CR's Doin' Time sat down with Maggie Munn, Gungari advocate and director of First Nations Justice at Human Rights Law Centre, to discuss the issue. We're fortunate to be able to air their chat on Thursday Breakfast this morning. And in that conversation, Marissa and Maggie touch on a report released by the Victorian Commission on Children and Young People and break down the Northern Territory Government's abolishment of key aspects of child placement principles. Remember that you can tune in to Doin' Time every Monday, 4 to 5pm on 3CR.
11: I'm calling in from the beautiful lands of the Wadawurrung people down in Geelong, but I'm a Gungari person from southwest Queensland, now living down here in Victoria. As you mentioned, the Productivity Commission released their latest report just last week on the progress that governments around the country are making or largely not making with respect to closing the gap. And in that report, it showed that a number of the closing the gap targets, we're not on track to meet any of them. And in a lot of instances, we're actually making negative progress, so falling backwards. And particularly of note is the huge increase in Aboriginal and Torres Strait Islander young people who are being held in detention without sentence. And that's really problematic, and it's really harmful for these kids who, are owed the right to be in their communities and go through the court system process. But in all of the states and territories, and most of the states and territories, in fact, Aboriginal kids are being held, Aboriginal and Torres Strait Islander young people who are being held in detention without sentence. And that's really problematic, and it's really harmful for these kids who, are owed the right to be in their communities and go through the court system process.

0: putting our babies in those circumstances, those situations, is really harmful for them, and they deserve better.
1: Maggie, of particular concern, I've just had a look here at the media release, and it appears that the Human Rights Law Centre supports the Commission's calls for the Victorian Government to overhaul its hardline approach to youth crime, and you've talked a little bit about that, haven't you? This is also a federal issue, isn't it?
0: Yeah, absolutely. And, you know, there's been this really downward kind of spiral, I guess, in the states and territories for a number of years to introduce really harsh, really punitive law and policy that target Aboriginal and Torres Strait Islander children, whether intentionally or not. That's the very real impact that we're seeing. You know, the Victorian kind of tough on crime laws are just a carbon copy of what Queensland passed in 2024, and you know, we're seeing that kind of shift all across the country. These sort of laws that are really knee-jerk kind of reactions to things, but do nothing to actually support children and their families who are engaging in this kind of behaviour. It's just a quick and easy sort of thing for the governments to do, and you know, the federal government, Albanese government, has the ability to sort of intervene and stop these things from happening, and yet are seemingly refusing to. And that's really concerning, when governments choose not to act on things that are causing real harm to young, you know, children as young as 10 in some places. These are little kids that we're talking about who are exposed to these systems and often, you know, are trapped in these systems, and we want to change that. And absolutely, the report from the Victorian Commission for Children and Young People, you know, made some really strong recommendations, some really strong calls to overhaul the system.
1: Tell us about those recommendations.
0: So the report itself is really quite lengthy. It's called
1: Sure.
0: With Us, Not Against Us, and it's looking at, I guess, all of the things that we can hear directly from children who have been in the criminal legal system at that young age, and they list a bunch of really strong recommendations. You know, they're certainly not new recommendations. I feel like, you know, children's rights advocates, Aboriginal advocates, for a long time have been calling for, you know, for exactly these things. And some of the recommendations, you know, seem like really common sense things, making sure that children and young people who are impacted and involved and interact with the criminal legal system, that their voices are centred throughout kind of any of the, I guess, solutions to what we're experiencing, that we're looking at things, you know, alternatives to the criminal legal system, alternatives to kind of, you know, carceral sentencing, punitive sentencing, that we're looking at ways for, you know, the interaction between child protection or out-of-home care, the criminal legal system, schooling, all of those sorts of things, that there's kind of a little bit more consistency there, because we know, and it has been, you know, really well documented for a long time, that there is a lot of overlap between kids who are in care and who are in the criminal legal system, or who end up in the criminal legal system. So trying to understand what is causing that kind of overlap, and making sure that, you know, government agencies and care agencies are really supporting kids at the earliest possible point. They're looking for a lot of support and investment in place-based youth hubs. There's not a lot of places for children to go around Victoria when their, you know, home might not be safe, or you know, they want to engage in activities and things like that. So making sure that there is support for, you know, good activities that children want to be
1: Sure.
0: engaged in, that might keep them kind of out of some of the offending behaviour that they're getting captured in the system by. So it's really a whole lot of recommendations. You know, there's quite a few in there.
1: Sure.
0: None of them
1: Yeah.
0: are new. It's what we've all been calling for a really long time.

0: they're really common sense-based things. But the beauty of this report is that it actually does really centre the voices of the children who have been in the legal system, you know, from an early age, and making sure that, you know, what matters to them and the impact of these systems and laws and policies on them are really heard. And that's absolutely critical when we're doing this kind of work.
1: One of the things that is really quite atrocious here is about how deaths in custody have not gone down, and the recommendations of the Royal Commission into Aboriginal deaths in custody have not been upheld. And you've also got little children, haven't you, you know, entrenched in the criminal justice system.
0: Yeah, absolutely. And I think that that's the root cause of a lot of what we're experiencing. You know, colonisation never ended. It's an ongoing thing. You know, the stolen generations never really ended. We're just seeing children removed by a different system. We're seeing that kind of colonial intent play out through law and policies in 2026 that, you know, target Aboriginal and Torres Strait Islander children, that make it harder for Aboriginal adults to gain access to bail. You know, we're seeing all of the same colonial tactics play out just in a different way in 2026. And, you know, that's a really hard thing to sit with as an advocate, but it's absolutely essential that we continue to, you know, make noise and fight back against these laws and policies, because our people deserve better. You know, we're still here, we're still fighting, we're tough, we're resilient, and we need to make sure that we continue to be, even in the face of laws and policies that seek to really kind of try and keep us down.
1: I did want to ask a very brief general question just about the removal of the child placement principle in the Northern Territory after the recent atrocious youth law legislation as a result of what happened to Kumanjai Baby.
0: Yeah, of course. I'm not best placed to speak about it in great detail because I'm not from that country. There's a lot of really incredible advocacy being done by community and Aboriginal legal services like NAJA up there to really push back against the government passing these laws. And what the CLP government in the Northern Territory are doing is really outrageous. You know, the removal of the child placement principle is really harmful. That's something that, you know, has been informed not just by best practice and evidence, but something that comes from who we are as Aboriginal people is keeping
1: our families together. What is the child placement principle?
0: The child placement principle, it was in law that if a child is to be removed from their family, that there's kind of an order, I guess, of where those children are placed. And it kind of follows the kinship care sort of methodology, if you will. And it speaks that an Aboriginal child being removed from their family will be placed with another Aboriginal family member. If that's not possible, then they'll be placed with another Aboriginal family or Aboriginal community. And if that's not possible, only at an absolute last resort will they be placed with a non-Aboriginal carer. And the Northern Territory government's new law has wiped the Aboriginal child placement principle and made it a principle for all children, and really removed the depth of kinship care, of community care from that principle. And noting I'm not from the Territory, of course, but what that means in practice is that there's that sever of cultural tie and that sever of community and kinship that Aboriginal people rely on, and that is especially important culturally, socially, spiritually for our kids to stay grounded with their community and with their people. So for the government to just wipe that is really, it's pretty offensive actually, but it's also really harmful, and it's concerning about what that will do in terms of Aboriginal children being removed and not placed with family or community or other Aboriginal people. So it's really unfair. It's really a kick in the teeth to community up there who have fought for so long for the best practice for our kids and our communities. I think it's really devastating, and you know, my heart goes out to the mob up there who have been trying to make sure that the government doesn't do this, and then to see them do that and fly in the face of, you know, all of their best practice, but also the importance of what Aboriginal people in the territory know works for them is just, yeah, it's really frustrating.
1: The Albanese government needs to show national leadership on youth justice. If it doesn't, what could happen, or what is already happening, is that there's assimilation and that funding and budgets are not actually going to be reflecting community-controlled Aboriginal organisations anymore. It's all going to be about mainstream rhetoric.
0: Yeah, absolutely. And that's what we're, you know, we're really calling for and have called for a really long time, is that, you know, we need our politicians who have said time and time again that they really care about Aboriginal and Torres Strait Islander communities to kind of put their money where their mouth is, you know, and take real tangible steps, you know, to show leadership and to show that, you know, we're not just political kind of gotcha points, but actually that, you know, we are constituents, we are communities that matter, we're people that deserve justice, and the Albanese government really has the power and the ability to sort of step in and stop these things from happening, and yet they don't. So we'll continue making noise alongside, you know, other Aboriginal organisations and community-controlled organisations and advocates who have been doing this work for a really long time and have been leading this fight for ages. We'll continue to walk alongside them and hold the government to account.
2: You're tuned in to Thursday Morning Breakfast on 3CR 855 AM. And that was a conversation between Marisa Sposaro of 3CR's Due in Time and Maggie Munn, the Director of First Nations Justice at the Human Rights Law Centre, which was broadcast on the 3rd of August. And Marisa and Maggie were discussing the Productivity Commission's latest Closing the Gap report showing a rise in First Nations young people held in detention without sentence. And they also touched on the report released by the Victorian Commission on Children and Young People and broke down the Northern Territory government's abolishment of key aspects of child placement principles. And you can tune in to Due in Time every Monday from 4 to 5 p.m. on 3CR 855 a.m. And now, Inez.
3: Yes, and now we are joined in the studio by Melinda Davis, who's a Swinburne education expert, joining me to discuss why Victorian teachers are set to strike for the third time this year on Wednesday, the 19th of August. And we outline how we got here, the compounding pressures on the sector and teachers, and where union negotiations are and the demands. Thanks for joining us here today.
4: Thank you so much for inviting me.
3: Before we dive in, could you tell us a little bit more about the work you do at Swinburne, Melinda?
4: Yeah, for sure. I am a senior lecturer in education at Swinburne University of Technology, and I teach initial teacher education. So I have the great privilege of teaching the next generation of classroom teachers. But before I came into academia, I was actually a secondary school teacher and deputy principal for 30 years. And so coming into academia now, my focus in research is around women's representation in leadership and but also teaching, yeah, as I said, the next generation of classroom teachers.
3: Yeah, that's really amazing. Mm. And to see from your secondary school and like previous experience to now working in tertiary education, what do you see as some of like the pressures on the sector from your time before and now?
4: Yeah, I think that, you know, speaking about this particular issue, you know, I come at it from a place of, you know, I've been in the classroom and I've been in that space for many, many years. And I think that, you know, there are these compounding issues that have led to where we are currently in terms of the industrial action. And I think particularly, you know, since the pandemic, there's been a really seismic shift in what we perceive to be teaching and education, not only in Australia, but globally. There's a teacher shortage globally that I'm not sure that everyone also realises is happening. And I think that the pandemic really, you know, required teachers, especially as a profession, to shift and to change so much. And then obviously, you know, after the pandemic, you know, say post 2022, there hasn't actually been much of a shift in what we expect of teachers. And it's just been, you know, more and more things that have been sort of layered on, more issues in terms of, you know, compliance. And they're all very good things that we need to do. But there hasn't actually been an adjustment in workload or an acknowledgement of that. And that has ended up being almost like a death of a thousand cuts in a lot of ways. And teachers who have previously done so much amazing work from goodwill are now saying, look, you know, the goodwill is running out.
3: Yep, and the goodwill is not enough to sustain a profession. And as we're seeing, you know, there's failing staff numbers, workloads. You know, this is the third time that Victorian teachers have gone on strike, as well as nationwide strikes. And the next action will be on Wednesday, the 19th of August. What has happened the last two strikes this year? Why have the office simply not been good enough? And what has been the response?
4: Yeah, I think that's a really important question. I think that, you know, we read a lot in the media about, you know, teachers walking off the job and so on. But I think it's really important to give a bit of an arc around how we have actually come to this place. Because earlier this year on the 24th of March, that was the first statewide teacher strike in 13 years. That's a long time. And that included, you know, 35,000 teachers who voluntarily went and you know, walked out for strike action. And after that, obviously, that was the first deal that was rejected. The in-principle agreement was endorsed by the AAU leadership, but however, the members actually rejected it in June by almost 58%, leading to the next rejection of the offer that was made in July, and it was only just marginally rejected. It was about a 51-52%. But what's interesting is that the fact that, you know, this concept of, you know, teachers holding out for better pay. It's not about better pay. It is actually about working conditions. And why they are holding out for that is because the essentially the two or three main issues that teachers are wanting to be addressed, which aren't pay as the number one issue, haven't been addressed by the government, which is why they are holding out and are striking again.
3: Yeah, it's such an important point as to the sustainability of the profession. Pay is one part of it, and there's so much rhetoric that, like, you should just be grateful for whatever you're getting and just accept it, but that is completely unfair. As you said, it's like the 13 years of the first strike was since then. So, and I'm curious as well, like, as you, since you've been also like a deputy principal, if your staff were also going on industrial action, how is that supported in the organisation?
4: Yeah, so I think, you know, for your listeners, it's important to know that, you know, there are essentially three different sectors in schooling. So you've got government sectors, you've got private, and also Catholic. So there are actually three different and distinct sectors. And what will happen is that the government system will negotiate through EBAs and in this instance go on strike with industrial action. And that will then filter down or filter across to the agreements that are held by the other sectors. So coming back to the government sector, the principals who are in government schools, my understanding is that they are completely supportive of that. I know my own two children go to a government school, and I was talking to some teachers last week at their school, and their principal also went out on strike action, and that is actually something that we are seeing across representation of the people who are, you know, turning up and protesting, that it isn't just teachers, it's education support staff, who are a huge part of why the teachers have rejected the offer, because they wanted the education support staff to also have better working conditions. But we're also seeing, deputy principals, principals, lots and lots of people in the education community in support of what the teachers are asking for.
3: Yeah, that's amazing. And particularly with education support staff and holding out to support them, who are the education support staff in schools and universities?
4: Oh, I think it would be fair to say that the education support staff, as you said, in universities and in schools, are the glue that holds schools together. you know, we've in the last sort of 5 or 10 years, one of the reasons why that schooling has changed so much, and this is a good thing again, is that we're seeing much more earlier intervention with children who may have particular learning needs. So with the advent of more sort of, you know, research into brain science, there's earlier intervention. Children are being diagnosed with things like ADHD and other kinds of disabilities, and what's really important is that those children are still maintained and included in mainstream schools. However, teachers, classroom teachers, the people that I teach, we can only teach them so much to support students with those particular needs. And so we need education support staff who are specially trained, and they are amazing, amazing people, and contribute so much to classrooms. We need them to work alongside the teaching staff, and they do. However, if funding is cut, and that's one of the foundational issues around this particular industrial strike action, without funding, schools can't afford to pay for those staff. And currently, those staff actually earn significantly less than classroom teaching staff. So there are many, many issues at play, and they're all connected. But education support staff are a phenomenal part of how good teaching can actually be in Victoria, and they deserve to be supported.
3: That is incredible. Thank you so much for outlining that. And I'm hearing from you that it's really across all sectors and all kinds of schooling, that it's not just one sector or one type of teacher. It's literally the entire system of the schooling. And I know that the Premier Ben Carroll has not met with union officials since being appointed to the top job, despite the political rhetoric that he has been stating about publicly declaring his resolve to end the pay dispute, which is very interesting. What are your thoughts on this, and how do you hope the Premier will be able to support the sustainability of the profession as he has promised?
4: Yeah, look, I think that obviously this is a political issue as much as it is, you know, a professional issue. And look, to be fair, Premier Carroll has been in the role for only a couple of days at this point. So perhaps he hasn't been able to meet in. But look, I think, you know, it's important to understand too that Premier Carroll has actually been involved in the conversations all the way through. He is the one who has had his offers rejected. So he's very much across the conversation that needs to occur. And I think that the reason this really is becoming much more time sensitive is because of, you know, the compounding looming date of the next election. And I think that what's happened is that the union has very cannily jumped on that and said, we need to meet, let's sort this out. And I do believe that there will be resolution, but we do need to have all parties coming together and finding a way through and coming to solution, which I do believe is possible. And as you said, to cut through the rhetoric and actually come to a new reality.
3: Absolutely. And from the strike and your demands, at least from tertiary educators and professions, or I guess broadly as well from the strike, what are the demands, or what are you hoping from the negotiations and the strike itself?
4: Oh, look, I still regard myself as a teacher.
3: Yeah.
4: Even though I've moved into a different part of it, I just want the recognition for teachers, whether that is through fair pay, a working wage, but also the acknowledgement of the work that they do, the acknowledgement that this isn't actually strike action that's focused on money. And when you consider that they've rejected this offer, you know, already, they would have, if it was about money, they would have just taken the money and run.
3: Yeah.
4: So the reason that it keeps getting rejected is because, the classroom cap sizes haven't been agreed on. That's a huge part of the teacher workload. I would love to see my profession sustainable. Teaching is a wonderful profession. I've done it for 30 years. It's a huge part of who I am. And I want more people to come into teaching. It's so rewarding, but it's also a huge part of creating a society that is able to think independently, to question, have healthy lives. We know that education is what actually makes a sustainable future, and we need teachers to do that.
3: Yeah, I think it's so important to really touch on that, with how classroom sizes are getting bigger, parents are having to work more and having to put more demands on the schooling system. It's all is systemic, but it does really funnel down to the people that are seeing the adults and children every single day, and having to be the support, and often in a profession that is largely dominated by women, and kind of exploiting the passion and the passion and support that we see across like nursing and social work, but we don't see that with apprentices and similarly. Anyway, lastly, can you tell us more about the strike, how we can learn more, support and participate?
4: I think, you know, you asking me to be here and to talk about this is a huge part of that, and I'm so grateful, because you know, if your listeners today hear that this isn't about money. This is actually about working conditions, then that's a big part of how people can be supportive. I would also really love it if people who are listening, you know, spoke to their teachers, you know, when they went and picked up their kids this afternoon or tomorrow morning, yeah, and said, hey, you know, I really appreciate what you're doing. I can't tell you what it means to a teacher to hear that. Teachers are really, they do their best. They do their best every single day under the most extraordinary circumstances, and there are a lot of schools out there where teachers are doing their very best with very little. And I think understanding the issue from the inside out, rather than just listening or believing what the media may say about money and inconveniencing parents is the point. Being inconvenient is the point,
3: yeah,
4: of strike action. And I think that when we consider, again, it was 12 years ago that teachers went out on strike, teachers actually need to be heard. That's what I hope comes from this strike,
3: absolutely,
4: action.
3: And if there are any parents that are listening right now that are driving their kids to school, hi kids, what would you like, would you like them to know about the action, and maybe what they might be able to say to their teachers?
4: Yeah, I think that's a really good point too. You know, we can't sort of take away the fact that the students are involved in this. They're wondering why their teachers aren't there and asking those questions. And I think the conversation that parents can have, you know, with their children is that this is about equity. This is about fairness. It's about recognising work. It's about understanding the role of education in our society, our culture, and valuing that. We value education, and we value learning, and these are the foundations and cornerstone of a thriving society. So I think, you know, being respectful to teachers, understanding that they have an enormous amount that they do, a lot of it's unpaid, unseen, and just valuing them will go a long way.
3: Absolutely. And for any teachers that are listening to this right now, we just wanted to tell you at 3CR that we really value you. And anybody that is interested in participating in the strike, we will have all the information on how to do that on Wednesday, the 19th of August. Thank you so much, Melinda, for coming on the show.
4: Oh, it's been a pleasure. Thank you so much.
3: Thank you. And you just heard Melinda Davis and I from Swinburne join us to discuss why Victorian teachers are set to strike for the third time this year on Wednesday, the 19th of August. 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
13: Every day, people in prisons across Australia are subjected to strip searching. It is an unnecessary, degrading, and deeply harmful practice that must end. It involves a person literally being stripped of their dignity, forced to remove their clothing for their bodies to be inspected by prison guards, being forced to submit to humiliating requests like bending, squatting, and spreading their legs. In many prisons, people are subjected to this repeatedly and routinely. Children as young as 10 years old are being forced to remove their clothes and have their bodies inspected by adults. We're calling on the federal government to stop state-sanctioned violence by ending the routine, unregulated use of strip searching in prisons across Australia. Go to endstripsearching.com. Together, we can demand a system that upholds dignity, safety, and human rights. Fig Jam is a 3CR supporter.
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2: 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You are tuned into Thursday Morning Breakfast on 3CR 855 AM. It is just coming up to 7:46 in the morning, and we're heading into our next interview with Idil and Ilo from the Centre Against Racial Profiling, who join us for a conversation about the upcoming launch of The People's Record, a podcast about race, policing, and public housing in NARM, Melbourne. This incredible series tells the story of the public housing towers, the flats, in NARM, focusing on the vitality and resistance of the community in the face of racialized policing and structural violence. This Saturday, the 8th of August, The People's Record will be launched at IPCS, where the sixth and final episode of the show will be recorded live, and The People's Record will be broadcasting daily on 3CR 855 AM from the 8th of August. Good morning, Idil and Ilo.
20: Good morning.
21: Morning.
2: Thanks so much for coming on the show. It is so exciting to see that this project is finally going to be out in the world. And I really love the snippets that have been shared from the interviews that you've done as part of this series across Instagram for the past week or so. But I wanted to take us back to the start about the impetus for the podcast itself. So maybe, Idil, starting with you, why talk about race policing and public housing together? Why now?
20: I would say because they exist together. They can't exist separately. For the answer of why now, I noticed that what's happening with public housing right now is something that's consistently been happening. So we know that the announcement made about the privatization of public housing, whatever, which way the government wants to speak about it, but we know that it's privatization by another name. And it's the ongoing attack on public housing. We saw what happened during hard lockdown, but before that and during that and consistently, specifically in this community, when I think about North Melbourne, Carlton, Flemington, Kensington, is the policing, the othering, the deciding who's disposable and who's not, and it being race-based.
2: Yeah, because, I mean, it is a lot of African communities that are, you know, from a lot of different countries, people from refugee backgrounds, people who have intergenerational relationships to these buildings, right, that are across those communities.
20: Yeah, absolutely. Predominantly East African Muslim community that live in gov housing, specifically in the inner city, yeah.
2: Yeah, and Ilo, what about you? How have you seen these kind of issues come together as something that you wanted to cover?
1: I think that the policing, like when you talk racial profiling in Melbourne, you necessarily have to speak about the flats. And I think that's exactly why this podcast kind of brings those two together. When we started the project, we were actually thinking of making a very kind of procedural podcast about racial profiling and just that. And we soon realized that we couldn't do that without introducing the flats as a character, without trying to explain what they mean, where they sit in the context of Melbourne and its landscape. And so it was necessary for us to actually make a podcast about the flats and racial profiling, because they are linked very deeply. That's not to say that racial profiling doesn't happen in every other aspect of life and around Melbourne, but it really concentrates and it has a history in these public housing pockets, especially in the inner city. And so that was kind of necessary. And the why now is, I mean, yeah, it's been happening for ages and it continues to happen. But now with the destruction of those flats, with the moving on of those communities, it's another form of racial profiling. It's another form of policing, but that's just much more current and with a different name.
2: Yeah, and I mean, I think about, you know, the scrutiny and targeting of public housing and the scrutiny and targeting of racialized folks in the community. And as you've both said, that story can't be told without talking about the flats. It's different arenas, I guess, of profiling, but that sort of overlap in this space. But also, it is a space where there have been such incredible ongoing efforts of resistance and community building and expressions of solidarity. And I think that's a beautiful thing that this podcast also kind of surfaces, is the texture of people's lives in the flats, and really going into the nuance of those kinds of conversations. I did want to ask, though, Ilo, about the relationship. You know, when people think about racial profiling and the flats, for those who have any sort of memory of media over the past 10, 15 years, they will think of the Hail Michael case and of Daniel Hail Michael. Can you remind us about what happened there and the relationship of that case to this show?
1: Yeah, of course. I mean, that was central to the story we were telling at the beginning. Really, it was a reminder of a telling of the story of the case of those boys that were racially profiled in the flats in the mid-2000s, about the campaign of terror that they called it, and the way that the police had systematically targeted black young boys from the flats with their Operation Malto, which was uncovered with the case. And so, you know, that story of these young boys coming together, saying enough, enough, and taking the police to court on racial profiling, Australia's first, with the help of a very tiny little community legal centre, the Flemington Kensington Community Legal Centre, is vital, and it's such an important part of that story. But and the settlement that came out of it was you know, really groundbreaking for its time. And it was, you know, the really impetus for the whole podcast was to ask, what's changed? You know, it's been now 12, 13 years since that settlement. The outcome of all that work that those boys did, and it's been 10 years now, so what's changed? And so this podcast was trying to look at that at the beginning, and I think it's done a little bit of that work, but I think it's much broader than that. It's actually it's an ode to those boys, but also to the whole community that lives there and puts up with that.
2: Mm. And Idil, I wanted to turn to you on that and ask you about the process of telling the story, because as Ilo has mentioned, you know, the kind of story that you wanted to tell has morphed from the initial pitch that you might have made about the podcast. What was it like to, you know, go through that process of decision making and say, how do we want to talk about the flats?
20: Yeah, I think it's always difficult when you're telling a story that belongs to so many people. It's a story of a whole community, and I think we've only captured a portion of it. There's so much stories to be told about our community's resistance and the way that we have responded to this ongoing treatment, you know, and I think we did it through a series of interviews. We really wanted to capture what was happening at that time with the Hail Michael case, but also what's happened since then and what the experiences of policing is currently for young people. We really wanted to be conscientious of, like, not making people relive really traumatic experiences, but instead really focusing in on what is it the story that our community's been trying to tell this whole time about our experience, but how we resist as well. We interviewed a lot of different people that were involved, that still remain involved. And I think the thing that stood out to me is that our community, we do have a very strong network of support that we do continue to resist, and it's an ongoing story. It's not one that's ended. And I think the privatizing of gov housing, I think, is an attempt to end a story, but not the conditions. You know, racial profiling is still happening. And like Ilo said, it happens everywhere and throughout Victoria. But public housing is one of the sites of resistance. And it's a way our community has been able to be to support each other. And we see so many examples of that. And I think our dispersion is an attempt to stop our resistance. So I think the process has been, for me, I think I've learned a lot. And I think it's a space that we're continuing to learn and hoping to continue to have these conversations. But I think really careful to not stick to conversations, really. It's a place of action. And it's great to be interviewing all the people that we did interview, because they're all really active in their lives, all the things that they're doing. It's been great to bring that together and to have an opportunity to collectively remember resistance. I think that's something that happens with movement, is that we keep moving and we're on to the next. So creating a bit of space for reflection has been really helpful.
2: Yeah. Well, I want to ask you both, maybe Idil first and then Ilo, how has making the podcast changed you? What impact has it had on you to go through this process of trying to tell some of the story?
20: Yeah, I think working with Ilo and Lucy, I think the thing that stood out to me was I felt very much that I benefited from movement that happened specifically in our community when I was a teenager and before being as involved in it, just being a person within my community. You know, you start to do things, you start to protest and you start to be involved in things. And then you realize, hey, actually, all these people know each other. There's a real strong network of people who've been doing this work, and you don't notice until you join the work. And I think for me, the change that it did for me really reinforced something that I knew, and I feel like I got an opportunity to really pay respect to people who built some really strong foundations. So I think in terms of how it changed me, I think it really reinforced something that I've been discovering over a period of time, and it's given me immense gratitude for my community, which I think that I've been shouting from the rooftops for all of my life, but I think now I get to say, hey, here you go. To my own community and to everyone else, just so you know, this is what we've been saying. Like, we're community built, you know, we're community bred. And this doesn't come from nowhere.
2: Yeah.
20: This really strong voice that I hope that I can be is really coming from, is really nurtured somewhere and really cared for.
2: Yeah, that's beautiful. Ilo?
1: I kind of thought that. That's amazing. I think the podcast, working on the podcast, you know, it's a project that I've never done. Like, I'm not a creative, I'm not an artist, I'm not those things. And coming into a space of, you know, the initial idea was to turn a report that we had done into a spoken piece of audio to be able to get more reach. And so then it turning into this amazing, sprawling conversation with some amazing people, Sharon Dev Singh, Enrique Onus, with Crystal McKinnon, with some of the voice on the slides, Daniel Hamilton, like all these amazing voices, and then kind of weave it all together with the magic of Idil and Lucy and our the person who's made the music, Pip, and all these amazing people. That's something that has changed me. I think this kind of creativity, this spark of work, and listening to the stories and weaving them together, and saying, "Hey, there's something here that's much more than just telling of facts. It's like an ode. It's like a poem. It's a piece of art that can do so many more things than what a dry report can do. And I think that's something I'm taking with me for other projects.
2: That is, I mean, it is amazing, and I'm just so excited to hear how it's all come together. And I guess just to wrap up, if either of you want to speak to this very briefly, what's in store for the launch event at IPCS on Saturday?
1: You go for it, Idle.
20: We're going to play a bit of the podcast. We're going to all get together. We're going to have some really great Somali catering, we're going to have to squish in because we know a bunch of people are coming, more than who've gotten tickets. So very typical community manner. We're going to be having a great chat, a great time, and great eats. I think one of the things that we're really interested in is exploring archiving and thinking about archiving as a form of resistance. And I think a lot of folk who are in movement have phenomenal stories to tell that we can really benefit from. And as part of that, also, the people doing movement are dealing with the systems of oppression that we're pushing against. So it's really hard to have a moment to pause and actually record these stories, and also the considerations around surveillance, the considerations around people and the careers they're in and the lives that they're living and the trauma that they've been through. Who wants to record the stories? Mm-hmm. For what purpose? How will it be used? There's all these considerations to make. So I think really wanting to create some space to have discussions about that and encouraging us documenting whether or not we share publicly or we keep privately, that we share with a few or with the masses, like really having to think about how we do these things and how do we keep our movement stories alive, and that we don't allow co-optation to happen within our communities, to be strong in our messaging and refined and to continue to build consensus within our communities, right? So really interested to just have a space to be together. And really, it's funny because we're at the end of the podcast, you know, like we've done all the recordings, so we keep feeling like, well, it's done, but I think it's the beginning for so many other people. So I keep being like, oh, so this is the final episode, and people are like, we haven't heard it yet.
2: I mean,
20: I think you know,
2: okay. Oh, no, I was just going to say, I think this is going to be actually just opening up to the next thing, right? And I can imagine that, you know, You're only talking about part of the story. You're talking about a couple of points in time. And by bringing everybody together on Saturday, I have a sneaking suspicion that 2 hours may not be enough to begin opening up those conversations, because this could turn into, you know, this could go in 1,000 different directions of people, you know, deciding on how to share their stories and keep building a community-determined archive that really captures the flats and life in the flats for, you know, generations to come. So I just want to thank you both so much for making the time to come on the show today.
20: Thank you so much for having us. And what a stunning lineup that you have. Been listening. I'm excited to keep listening.
2: Yes, thank you very much. And I'm looking forward to seeing you both on Saturday.
20: See you there.
2: Bye. And that was Idil and Illo from the Center Against Racial Profiling talking about the upcoming launch of The People's Record, a podcast about race, policing and public housing in Melbourne. 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
4: Hello, you're listening to 3CR 855 AM, and we are now joined by Nick Seaton, the CEO of Parents for Climate, a national parent advocacy organisation working to empower communities to make the climate safer for children. Now, today, Nick joins us to talk about the Parent for Climate's push to close the Climate Active program. Thank you so much for being on the show, Nick.
5: Thanks for having me.
4: So, formerly known as the National Carbon Offset Standard, which even the rebranding of the program is interesting, it's now known as the Climate Active Certification Program. I was wondering if you could give us a breakdown on what this is.
5: So, for a long time, Climate Active has been operating as a certification scheme. So, basically giving certificates or special brands for companies to use in their marketing and to display to show that they were supporting some form of climate action, which was questionable because it was all based on the use of offsets by purchasing carbon credits. And some of the markets and some of the standards of these carbon credits was extremely low and the value of them extremely questionable. So the whole system has operated for quite some time, and hundreds and hundreds of companies in Australia have participated in this system voluntarily. But in, you know, the worst case scenario, you could describe it as a form of state-sponsored greenwashing, because unfortunately we were giving out, or the federal government was giving out, these lovely logos saying that these companies were carbon neutral without actually having to prove that that was the case.
4: And I understand that Parents for Climate has been, you know, holding a sustained investigation into, you know, sort of greenwashing for years now, and released a report that sort of scrutinised 34 companies regarding their claims. I was wondering if you could tell us a little bit about what you found through this report.
5: Yeah, certainly. So a lot of these companies, the listeners will know, they're the retailers that we rely on for purchasing energy, whether that's electricity or gas, for our homes and small businesses. And we found that of all of the retailers, about one in three, or about a third of them, were at risk of essentially greenwashing, which is a word to describe when a company makes a claim about their products or their operations that they are more green or better for the environment or the climate than they really are. And in Australian consumer law, it's often described as misleading and deceptive conduct, where someone's being falsely sort of led to believe one thing when in reality there's something else going on. And in the case of electricity and gas, that often means that people are being told that that gas and electricity might be carbon neutral, which sounds really good because it sounds like there's nothing to worry about. But actually, as our activities have shown, we can't undo the harms of burning coal and gas for the production of energy just by using offsets.
4: Yeah, and I guess based around concerns of, you know, this greenwashing and perhaps taking advantage of a state-sponsored program of greenwashing, as you put it earlier, Parents for Climate have been campaigning for years to close the Climate Active program. The government has recently announced that it plans on closing the program. However, it has floated the option of keeping some voluntary standards and select guidance, and is currently undertaking consultation around whether or not it should do this. So I'm just wondering, does Parents for Climate believe that they should keep some voluntary standards? Should they do so?
5: Look, in our view, yes. We think the government has a role to play here to make sure that standards are of high integrity and that they're being operated and maintained by the government. Otherwise, we're worried what could happen where companies might decide to sort of make their own standards, go their own way, or start to participate in other private systems or other international systems that are really dubious or low quality. So essentially, at the end of the day, we just need less pollution in the atmosphere that's driving, you know, global warming and making costs go up and really undermining our economy and our natural ecosystem.
4: Mm. And when you say standards of integrity, what might these look like?
5: Well, that's right. We need to make sure that what people are doing to reduce pollution is actually true and it actually works. And in a lot of cases, the carbon credits and the offsets that companies have been using have been shown to not help, not make a difference, or not be clear enough that we can be sure that they're making a difference. And that's not good enough. So we need to know that there are standards in place, that if companies are claiming to do something good or are buying offsets or carbon credits and using that as a marketing tool, then we need to know that they're telling the truth. And so those standards are still quite important, even if it is a good idea that climate activism is retired. It's high time that we close that greenwashing loophole. But rather than drop it entirely and walk away from the field, we'd like to see the federal government stay in the conversation and play a role of setting a high standard.
4: Mm. And new mandatory climate disclosure requirements have been introduced by the Australian government under the Australian Sustainability Reporting Standard. These are being phased in now and over the next 2 years and require financial disclosures on climate-related risks and opportunities for companies throughout their governance, strategy, risk management and climate targets. What are Parents for Climate's thoughts on these mandatory requirements, and do you believe they'll be effective in preventing greenwashing by companies?
5: So it's a great thing that big companies are having to measure and monitor and report on their pollution or where there's pollution in their supply chain. That's fantastic. So we're very in favour of that. I think what we also need to say, though, is that it's one thing to measure it, it's another thing to do something about it. And so we also want to see there to be more incentives and more support for companies to actually get on and reduce that pollution. Unfortunately, that's not necessarily going to happen just because we're measuring it. And while you need to measure what you want to manage, we want to make sure that there are, you know, genuine pathways to reducing that pollution. And unfortunately, that's not immediately obvious. So while I'd say it's very effective at managing, but not very effective at mitigating the pollution. Mm.
4: So we need more action-based action rather than claims-based action.
5: Exactly, yeah. We want to know that you know, companies are actually getting through it. Like, this is a job we have to do. It's going to, you know, take some time, and that's understandable. But at the end of the day, if we don't remove pollution from supply chains and from production, then that has a cost. Mm-hmm. And that cost might not be being paid by the company. It might be being paid by mums and dads who are watching their bills go up or their insurance premiums go up or, you know, worrying about the next flood or fire or drought. These are problems that we need to work on as a society, and that's what the federal government's role is all about.
4: Hmm. And to wrap up, Nick, if any parents or listeners were interested in learning more about the voluntary and mandatory disclosure requirements or participating in the consultation process for the Climate Active program, do you have any advice for them?
5: Yeah, so if you want to learn a little bit about the background, head over to our webpage, parentsforclimate.org. But you can participate in this consultation there. The government wants to know whether to replace Climate Active with standards and what kind of standards. And that's open until late September, about September 18th. So it's open to everybody, public consultation, and I highly recommend everyone has their say.
4: Amazing, Nick. Well, thank you so much for being on the show. It's been an absolute pleasure to speak with you.
5: You too. Thank you very much.
4: And that was Nick Seaton, CEO of Parents for Climate, speaking about the recent announcement to close the Climate Active program and speaking about Parents for Climate's concerns around greenwashing through the program.
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It is 8:14 in the morning, and we are coming up to our final interview for today. And we are joined now by Bill McKenzie, Deputy Chair of the 44 Flats United Layfield Court Residents Committee, who is speaking with us to recap yesterday's action where elderly high-rise public housing residents took their petition to resist the demolition of their homes to the Office of Housing. Thursday Morning Breakfast on 3CR 855 AM. It is 8:14 in the morning, and we are coming up to our final interview for today. And we are joined now by Bill McKenzie, Deputy Chair of the 44 Flats United Layfield Court Residents Committee, who is speaking with us to recap yesterday's action.

0: Thank you very much for joining us. And I just wanted to begin by grounding this conversation in how you got involved in the fight to save your housing and public housing. Where do you live and what does public housing mean to you?
1: Yeah, well, at 150 Victoria Avenue, Ava Park, which was built in 1967. I've been here actually about 19 years, and it's 55 and overs. And in my case, it's, and a lot of other people here, it's changed our lives and picked us up from living in social isolation and other issues associated with homelessness, etc. The fight sort of began here when the actual demolitions were announced a couple of years ago, but when the Victorian government announced the on the 29th of January this year that the over 55s were to be demolished next, that came as a shock to us all, and that's when we all, many of us became involved in the fight to protect our homes.
0: And I understand, you know, previous communications after that initial announcement seemed to suggest that the over 55s towers, there's 13 across Melbourne and 7 were announced at the start of this year, that they would be left till later in the program. So it did come as quite a shock to people living in those towers and also to, you know, advocates supporting them. And I know that there has been a lot of organizing going on now in these high rises, especially across the over 55 high rises. And that, one of the, I don't want to say culminated because the fight is ongoing, but one of the big moments was yesterday's action where there was a lot of folks across at least 4 different estates that took your petitions to resist the demolition of your homes to the office of Housing Minister Nick Stakos, who I should note is also the Minister for Building and Precincts, the Minister for Homelessness, and the Minister for Seniors. So it seems like there's a lot that's relevant in his portfolio here. You were part of the delegation that went inside One Spring Street to deliver the petitions. What was that like?
1: There were 8 of us, or delegates from, 2 delegates from Lighthill Court in Albert Park, Inkerman Heights in St Kilda, and delegates from Kensington and Flemington Towers. The minister wasn't there, but we did actually spend an hour with his Chief of Staff, Housing Advisor, and 2 Homes Victoria people. Now, we understand that the minister was in the building and was, in fact, being interviewed by Channel 9 around that time. But we actually did get to spend an hour in discussion, and sometimes fairly emotional discussion, with the minister's chief of staff and his housing advisor and those Victoria people, and pushed the point fairly heavily that there's a lot of opposition to the demolition and the actual process. I think one of the things we were trying to get across yesterday is that because of the timing and the sudden timing, the whole population of the older person's towers are in, it's just in chaos and is impacting really adversely upon people's well-being and health, just with the dysfunctional way the Homes Victoria's handled the entire process.
0: Yeah, and I mean, it is, it's very interesting to know that the minister was in the building and was doing his own media at the time that

0: you came in with the delegation to present your petition and present your very real, very felt, lived concerns of the impacts of this policy decision. But yeah, what were some of the main things that you mentioned in your letter to the minister? Which I should also note, there was a bit of lead time, you know, to prepare the minister and his team to understand that you were going to take this action.
1: Yeah, it's been the letter to the minister. Actually, I think the main point of it puts across that this was our home for a long time, and was a really a place that we had found ourselves. And was a successful thing. And I think the fact that the government has not been able to provide proper reasons for the demolition, we've never seen this steel material being withheld from us, confidence in cabinet and that sort of thing, and the actual lack of proper and a proper explanation of why the buildings are technically in need of demolition, and just the whole the fact that you had something that was really working, and you've just torn the heart out of it, and that's been sort of, I think, what we collectively were trying to get across to the minister.
0: Well, I mean, you've put it so powerfully just then. I'm really hoping that the minister's chief of staff and the Homes Victoria staff that were there really heard that message. I wanted to ask, you know, more broadly, what yesterday felt like and what it's been like to connect with people across the over 55s high rises who are also pushing back against the government's demolition plans.
1: Yes, a fairly cold and rainy morning outside number one Spring Street. And to just the people that did get there, that was a pretty good turnout for such a morning. We had to sort of some of our people that would have come, but for health reasons, it was decided to keep everybody, keep some people away. But I think the fact that people... I left there with a sense of unity and a sense of comradeship with many people who I'm only just meeting from the other towers, and a feeling of unification, and that we are starting to get momentum in the lead up to the state election, and collectively, again, I use that word, will probably make a difference and an impact upon the elections. The fact that they gave us about an hour, the 8 delegates, that was at least one, I'd say, good point in that we were able to put some things across so they know there's an issue. But I think it's sort of, I left there with the feeling, as did some other people I was talking to, that the fight's really only starting to begin, even though it's been, we're becoming more organised, and I think the options open to us in the future are going to be, will have an impact, at least in attempting to save the towers.
0: Yeah, I mean, that's really heartening to hear, and I can imagine that it is powerful as well to be in a space with a lot of other people who are experiencing the same thing as you, but also, have all shown up with a commitment to stand firm and to make sure that the government hears your concerns and really takes them seriously. And so just to wrap up, Bill, what's next for, you know, the 44FU Residence Committee at Layfield Court, for yourself in this fight, you know, for people across the older persons high rises?
1: Well, I think what we do over the next couple of days is sort of probably start preparing for a spring offensive again, and start looking at, we've got a number of irons in the fire at the moment with plans for the next few months, and it's a matter of just, I think, getting organising with the other towers on a more collective basis, and looking at the other things that you've got. We've still got the High Court decision to come and other possible legal actions. The Ombudsman inquiry, and there's at least one associated complaint with IBAC at the moment.
0: Mm.
1: So, it's a matter of just organising and continuing the fight.
0: Yeah, wonderful. And look, Bill, we really appreciate you taking the time to join us this morning. Is there anything else you want to share with our listeners before we finish up?
1: I'd just like to just urge everybody to keep on listening to 3CR and supporting 3CR on your it's an anniversary for you guys, and thank you for your support that you've been giving us.
0: Oh, thank you so much, Bill. That really does mean a lot, and it's been a privilege to be able to cover the organizing that you've been doing, and we look forward to hopefully having you and other 44FU folks on the show in the future.
1: Thanks very much, Claire.
0: Thank you. And that was Bill McKenzie, Deputy Chair of the 44FU Layfield Court Residence Committee, who joined us to recap yesterday's action where folks from the older persons' high-rise flats took their petition to resist the demolition of their homes to the office of Housing Minister Nick Stakos. And as Bill just mentioned, while they did get the opportunity to meet with the Chief of Staff of Stakos and with some Homes Victoria staff, Stakos was in the building at the time, but did not meet with the residents directly, but I believe did do a bit of media with Channel 9. So we are coming up to the end of our program for today. We'll do a quick recap of what we covered. First up, you heard from Marissa Spasaro of 3CR's Do In Time, who spoke with Maggie Munn, a Gungari advocate and director of First Nations Justice at Human Rights Law Centre, to talk about the failure of state and federal governments in the incarceration of First Nations young people being held without a sentence.
2: And then we were joined by Melinda Davies, who's a Swinburne education expert, who joined us to discuss the Victorian teachers are set to strike for the third time this year on Wednesday, the 19th of August, and really spoke about it through all sectors. Please join.
0: And after that, we heard from Idil and Illo from the Centre Against Racial Profiling to talk about the upcoming launch of The People's Record, a podcast about race, policing and public housing in NARM, Melbourne.
3: Following that, we spoke with Nick Seaton, CEO of Parents for Climate, about their push to close the Climate Active program that they argue is based on,
0: a bit of greenwashing. And finally, as you just heard, we were joined by Bill McKenzie, Deputy Chair of the 44 Flats United Layfield Court Residence Committee, and he recapped yesterday's action and spoke about, I think, really inspiringly what that kind of coalition building across the older persons' high-rises, but across the flats in general, has meant, and how it provides a foundation for the struggle to continue into the future. And a reminder again that it is Homeless Persons Week or Homelessness Week, and we encourage folks to follow the work of the Homeless Persons Union of Victoria, who will be launching their new program soon on 3CR called Tuned In, Locked Out. So to find out more, to donate to their efforts, you can head to Homeless Persons Union Vic on Instagram. That's all we've got time for on today's show, but we look forward to catching up with you again next week. Please stay tuned for Lost in Science. Bye.
2: Bye.
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0: Hello and welcome to Lost in Science. We are your sturdy Lost in Science crew sailing the good ship of whatever this is through the seas of knowledge, through the oceans of imagination and wonder, shall we say. Is that overselling things a little bit? I don't think so. Joining me this week, we have Lyndon. Hello, Lyndon.
1: Hello, Captain, my captain.
0: Good to see you. I don't know that I'm the captain. I see myself more as a Gilligan kind of character. And we have Stu.
2: Hi, Chris. How are you, Skipper? Hi.
0: Yeah, very good. I mean, very Gilligan. Good. Now, I understand, Stu, that you have an interview for us this week.
2: I do have an interview. I was reading up on vaccines because there's a couple of different things going on with people not keeping up with vaccines. One of them is to do with measles, which is mainly in the United States, which doesn't really apply to us. The other one's with diphtheria, which does apply to us and is having a resurgence in some parts of the country. Obviously, the research on COVID vaccines in particular is ongoing because there's still some things we don't know about them. We do know they were safe and effective. We do know a lot about them. There's still boost programs going on and people still getting them. So I wanted to talk to someone who has been researching that very topic. So I caught up with Associate Professor Claire von Mollendorf, who is from the Murdoch Children's Research Institute. Her background is in pediatrics. She started off researching pneumococcal illness and got drafted into COVID research along with everyone else at the time. But some of that research is ongoing. So they've been looking at the long-term impacts of the vaccines and the effectiveness of the vaccines and the longevity of the immunity that the vaccines provide to people. And there's a lot of interesting stuff in there. If you want to know, in shorthand, you have better health outcomes getting a COVID vaccine than catching COVID from a wild type virus. That's the long and short of it in the research, and it is ongoing. So there's more results being collected all the time from various cohorts in different countries. It's really interesting stuff, but I just thought it was, you know, it was a timely reminder that the protection you get from vaccines does fade over time. And I wanted to ask her all about that.
0: Right. So you're giving it a bit of a boost, I suppose. But it's always good to inject some science into the debate, I suppose. I'm going to stop jabbering away and, let Stu have a shot. So, yeah, let's just get on with the show.

0: 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Good news, everyone!
1: You're listening to Lost in Science.
2: So it's been a while since we had a story about vaccines on the show, and we did talk a lot about them kind of 5 years ago for obvious reasons. But I've got with me on the show this week Associate Professor Claire von Mollendorf from the Murdoch Children's Research Institute, who's been doing some research on vaccines and their effectiveness. And I just wanted to get her on the show this week to talk about some of the things around vaccines. Thanks for joining us, Claire.
3: Thanks for having me, Stuart. I'm really happy to be here and to share some of our data. So I'm an epidemiologist working at the Murdoch Children's Research Institute. So I work mainly in infectious diseases and vaccine research. And we do some work in Australia, but also more broadly in the Asia Pacific region as well.
2: And what is your focus on epidemiology? Or are you broadly across epidemiology, or do you focus on specific diseases, or what's your main focus?
3: So I mainly focus on pneumococcal disease. So the pneumococcus is the most important bacteria causing pneumonia and meningitis in children. And we've got a really effective vaccine called the pneumococcal conjugate vaccine that's been introduced in children over the last 2 decades. So that's really my focus is predominantly in children. But during the pandemic, obviously, there was a need for more COVID vaccine studies. And so our group was involved in 3 big clinical trials in Mongolia, Indonesia, and in Australia.
2: On COVID vaccines specifically?
3: On COVID vaccines specifically, yes.
2: Okay. So, I mean, one question I have been asked, and I think I answer it reasonably well, but one of the things people ask is, why are there so many different COVID vaccines? And there's dozens around the world. And the question is why? Yeah.
3: Exactly. So that's a great question. So because this was a global pandemic, we realized that really early we needed to vaccinate everybody everywhere in the world to make an impact and to end the pandemic. So that meant that we needed a lot of diverse vaccine candidates, so lots of different vaccines that could be produced at scale through different manufacturers and supply chains, and that would work across a range of populations. So for example, a lot of the vaccines, like the mRNA vaccines, really needed ultra cold storage. And that wouldn't be a good vaccine, for example, to use in rural Papua New Guinea, where you had to, you know, use a cooler box. So we needed a lot of different vaccines. We also needed vaccines that were affordable. So if vaccines were really expensive, obviously governments wouldn't be able to afford that. And then I guess lastly, countries wanted assurance that they would have access to vaccines. So early in the pandemic, obviously, countries were producing their vaccines and stockpiling them. So countries wanted their own vaccines and produced their own vaccines because that would give them assurance that they would have access to it. And the reason why the vaccines were different, I guess, is that a lot of countries had different expertise in different vaccine platforms. So the vaccine platforms have been used for other vaccines. And so some countries or labs or scientists had different expertise. And so they pursued those types of vaccines in their production. And I guess as well, in terms of the mRNA vaccines, there were certain platforms. So mRNA platform where you can change the vaccine really quickly. So a lot of the old, I don't want to go into too many technical, but for some older vaccines, you need to kind of grow it in eggs and the whole process takes really long. Whereas the mRNA technology, you can alter and change the vaccine really quickly. So Yeah, that's the reason why there were so many candidates. And lastly, not all vaccines that were developed actually got to market. So, for example, when we started, there were over 200 candidates that were actually in being researched during the pandemic, and WHO only pre-qualified 12. And FDA and the European Union actually only recognized about 10. And then in different countries, there were only about 50. So we really needed a lot of vaccines to, I guess, get success at the end.
2: And was one of the reasons that you mentioned that there was 200 candidates and then there was a dozen were sort of recognized. How did was the effectiveness of the vaccine part of that recognition? Did they say, let's pick the best ones out of the 200?
3: Exactly. So, as you know, there's a really robust, like, long pathway that vaccines go through to get to market. And the COVID vaccines had to follow the same pathway. It was just accelerated. So, all vaccines first get checked in the lab, they then go through animal testing, and if they're safe in animal testing, they're then going to human trials. And there's three phases. So phase one, you're basically checking that there's a good immune response to the vaccine and that it's safe. And then phase two is slightly bigger trials. And then phase three is when you have those huge trials where you're checking if the vaccine works. And then during COVID, there were kind of set parameters by which they were checking if the vaccine worked. So, against severe disease, for example. And then it then needs to go through the FDA or the European Medicines Association for it to be approved, and go into use in market. And a lot of people, I guess, were worried because they heard that these vaccines got emergency approval, but it was still a robust process. The manufacturers still had to show that the vaccine was safe, that it wasn't causing any harmful side effects. So it still followed this really robust pathway, I guess, to show that it was effective, that it was safe before it was used. As I mentioned, obviously the development was speeded up, and I guess that worried a lot of people, but that was only because scientists around the entire world were working together for once. So everybody was like, we need to solve this problem. They kind of, instead of usually, normal vaccine development, you finish one stage and go to the next stage. But what they did, especially, I'm sure you know about the US Warp Speed project, they collapsed all the stages. So they did a lot of stages concurrently instead of successively. And for example, when the US found that there were really strong candidates, so like the Moderna product, they started producing the vaccine before the trials were finished. So they really compressed the timelines. But that doesn't mean that there wasn't the same checks and balances in place. And the manufacturers still had to continue the trials and report back to governments. And we all knew what was. Scientists knew what was happening at the time. Everybody was watching the literature, seeing what the vaccines were doing. So yes, that's how we knew that the vaccines would work. And now we know that they work because we've vaccinated billions of people. And when we started vaccinating people stopped dying. So pre-vaccines, we all saw those terrible videos of people in ICUs dying. Once we started vaccinating people, that stopped. So I guess that's the best data we have that the vaccines actually worked.
2: Yeah, that's a real world test, even though they had been extensively tested.
3: Exactly.
2: So one of the things with COVID vaccines particularly is the idea of getting boosters, and this is related to dosage and also related to how rapidly the virus mutates, which is something that happens with most viruses. They do mutate over time, but the COVID virus seems to mutate quite quickly. And so, I mean, obviously, that's a good reason to vaccinate people against it anyway, is that that's how it mutates, is in people's bodies. But how do they figure out the dosage and how often boosters needed and all of those things? How are they figured out? We know that it works, but how do we know how much we need and how often we need it and why do we need it more often and all those things? How has that worked out?
3: So, I guess, first of all, the first question is how do we decide what dosage to use? So, when we do clinical trials, the manufacturers use dose escalation techniques. So, what they do is they have different dosages in the trial and they look at immune responses in people. And then, when it goes to big phase three clinical trials, they try different doses and see which one works against the disease. However, in COVID, because they were speeding up the process, they couldn't try lots of different doses. So what they did is they tended to choose the highest dose. To be the highest dose, they didn't cause any safety or bad side effects. So, for example, when we started, the Moderna dose was 100 micrograms. But then as the studies progressed, they actually reduced that to 50 micrograms and they saw that 50 micrograms worked. So that's the usual project, is that they tried the highest dose just to be sure, but then it often decreases over time. So your first doses, you might need a higher dose, and then for boosters, you might need lower doses because your primary doses is the first time you've seen the virus or the first time you've seen the antigen, whereas for booster doses, you've seen it before. So you're just kind of reminding your immune system.

If one National Science Week activity is not enough for you, please head along to Howler on Thursday the 20th of August for SciFight, the science comedy debate. This National Science Week, the theme is The Internet Can Be Saved. Watch six scientists and comedians battle it out to argue whether the internet is worth saving or whether we should just go out and touch grass. SciFight, tickets available now. The battle takes place on Thursday the 20th of August at Howler Nightclub in Brunswick.

0: You've tuned into Lost in Science, where Stu is talking to Associate Professor Claire Van Mollendorf about COVID vaccines.
1: As I mentioned, we had three clinical trials. So two of our clinical trials in Mongolia and Indonesia were looking at that question about boosters. In both those trials, we were looking at whether you could give half the dose of boosters and that would produce good enough immune responses. And the reason for trying half doses is there was a shortage of vaccines. So countries were producing their vaccines and stockpiling them. And usually lower, poorer countries that didn't have, they weren't making their own vaccines, couldn't get them. So we needed some way to make sure that we could boost as many people as possible. So in those studies, we found that the half doses overall worked as well as the full doses. So for example, in the Mongolia study, over 24 months, so up to 2 years, we found that using a half dose was as good as a full dose. And what our studies did, which not all studies do, is that we didn't just look at the antibody responses. So we also looked at the cellular responses. So cellular immunity, it's specialized white cells in your body that are also, when you get exposed to an infection or vaccine, these white cells respond to that. And what those, what the cellular immunity tells us is it shows us protection. It's a good proxy, I guess, for protection against severe infection. But it's also the, I guess, the part of your immune system that shows memory as well. So in our studies, we looked at both antibody responses and cellular immunity, and we saw that it was strong for both the half and full doses. But what we did see with those trials and our trial in Australia, I guess, is that there's initially there's very good immunity up to 6 months, and then it does start to wane. So that's why if you look at the booster recommendations for high-risk groups, it's usually every 6 months. So for really for the elderly or severely immunocompromised groups, they usually recommend boosters every 6 months, and for other groups every year. And we saw that in our data in terms of waning of immunity.
2: So that's really interesting, because it basically allows people, or allows the responsible authorities to double their doses of vaccines by halving the amount that they give to each person. So that massive money saving, I guess, as well as helping more people.
1: And it's also, I guess, good. So fractional doses are not unique to COVID vaccines. It has been used for other vaccines as well. So for example, for yellow fever vaccine. So it's a very good strategy for any vaccines to get, as you say, greater coverage for the same cost.
2: Yeah. And I guess, you know, that if there's criticisms about the COVID response, cost has been one of the ones that comes up all the time. So that's good that we can reduce that. Is there any way potentially in the future to extend the immune response beyond 6 months, so that maybe we'd only need an annual booster, or is that something people are working on?
1: In terms of new vaccines, I guess they have been looking at different vaccines. I think for COVID, unfortunately, because it's no longer a priority, a lot of funding that was there was cut. And so I do know that Pfizer were looking at different types of vaccines and different dosages and stuff, but I'm not sure if that's still ongoing, because a lot of the interest has kind of run out. And with the change in government in the US, where most of the funding was coming from, that might have petered out, but they were looking at extending, you know, at different formulations to extend the immune response. But hopefully it'll still be important for later later pandemics or that. But I guess in terms of long lasting protection, so in so our third trial was in Australia, so that was slightly different from the trials in Mongolia and Indonesia. So there we enrolled healthy adults who had already received three doses of vaccine. So they'd had their two primary doses and their first booster, and we were really looking at second boosters to look at protection long term against infection. And what was good about that trial is that we randomized adults to receive a Moderna mRNA vaccine and a Novavax vaccine. And then we also had a control group. So the control group was self-selected because we didn't want to detect to people that they couldn't receive the vaccine. So we had a group of individuals who didn't want to receive additional vaccines, so they didn't get a fourth dose. And we followed them up over 12 months. So the current data that we just published is over 12 months, but we've actually followed them up further to 30 months, and we're busy looking at that data. So hopefully late in the year, that data will be available. But what we saw that up to 12 months, so initially, that antibody response to the mRNA vaccines is higher than the protein vaccine, so that's the Novavax vaccine. But over 12 months, the cellular response, so your white blood cell response in the two groups is very similar. So we know that overall your immunity is the same between the two groups. And then what we saw is that both the vaccine groups had a much better antibody response than the control group. So your level of immunity was high in the vaccine groups to the control group. So we know that getting a vaccine is better than just getting ongoing infections. And what we saw is that in the first 6 months, both vaccines had over a 50% higher efficacy against infections than in the control group, but then that waned over time to 12 months. So as you're saying, it's kind of your immune response is strong in the first 6 months. But it was still better to get a vaccine than not. But what was good, I guess, in this group where they've already been vaccinated and now they're just getting boosters, all the infections that we saw were mild. So there was nobody that had hospitalization, even in the groups that weren't getting ongoing boosters. So we know that getting a vaccine as a booster is better than not. But even if you don't, because you've had your primary schedule of vaccines, if you're getting infections, they're going to be mild.
2: Yeah, I mean, this is what we've all been hoping for, and that's exactly what you're finding in the research as well. I think we'll have to wrap it up now, but thank you for joining us, Claire. It's really interesting stuff, and it just goes to show the ongoing investigation of the scientific method. You have to keep checking and checking and checking, and we get better and better information.
1: And hopefully when we have our 30-month results and late in the year, early next year, we can come back and keep people interested in getting boosting and continuing to I guess support the science.
2: Yes, we'll check back in with that when that gets published. Thanks for joining us on the show, Claire von Mollendorf.
1: Thanks so much, Joe. Thank you.

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1: I'm Andy Fleming.
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3: 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It's the land of free people and all people. The land of the Muslims, the land of the Christians, and the land of the Jews who are decent and not Zionist Jews. When we say from the river to the sea, Palestine will be free, that does not mean that we are going to get rid of the Jews from that land. We are saying there is going to be one state of Palestine, the historic Palestine, where the Jews and the Christians and the Muslims can live side by side peacefully.
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4: Good morning and welcome to the 3CR Spoken Word program. My name is Di Cousins and I'd like to acknowledge the traditional owners of the land on which we are recording, the Wurundjeri people of the Kulin Nation, and I pay my respects to elders past and present. So today I'm doing a second program with Robert DiNapoli, talking about his new book, Reading Old English Riddles, The Dark Glass, published by Cambridge Scholars Publishing. Welcome, Bob.
5: Oh, thank you for having me.
4: Yeah, well, this is a huge topic, Old English literature, and we might just recap a little bit that the work is written in the Old English language, and that was used in the period between the 5th century and the 11th century,
5: yeah,
4: roughly?
5: Yeah, that's about right.
4: Mm-hmm. And when did they start writing it down?
5: Shortly after the arrival of the missionaries, which was 597, they began writing Latin texts down, and then it took another century or two. Basically, it took the Vikings. All of the literacy that the Anglo-Saxons had from the missionaries was Latin literacy. They didn't worry about copying anything in their own language. And it was only after the Vikings began turning up, because, of course, they hammered the monasteries. They were full of, they thought they were full of gold, and they were easy pickings. So the monasteries in particular got hit very, very hard. And by the time of King Alfred in the 800s, he writes pieces where he's lamenting that there's almost no learning left. You know, almost no one who can understand their Pater Noster from here to the River Humber, which would be a pretty dire situation. So he instigated a program that kept going for the rest of the Anglo-Saxon period of translation, of getting patristic texts and other vernacular texts copied down in English. And so that starts from the mid-800s. You start getting bulk transcription of vernacular texts.
4: And what is Paternoster and patristic, just for those who don't know?
5: The Paternoster, that's just the Our Father. Okay. So it's the Lord's Prayer in Latin. And then patristic is it's the father word again. And it's used to refer to those leading authorities of the early church, people like St. Augustine, Gregory the Great, there's millions of them. And they're referred to as the church paters, the fathers. And their writings are called patristic because they're written by the fathers.
4: And what about the ancient Greek learning that was preserved in Arabic texts? When does that get written down in English or Latin? Or
5: That's a Renaissance thing.
4: Okay.
5: Some Anglo-Saxon scholars knew of those cultures, but most of them had very little Greek and wouldn't have been able to read anything, let alone Arabic.
4: Okay, so that's a long time later.
5: Yeah,
4: after the Crusades.
5: Hmm. Well, England's all the way over on one end of Europe, so it takes time for these things to travel.
4: Right. Anyway, so the riddles that we're reading are a particular Anglo-Saxon form that only exists in this period between the 5th and the 11th century, and then you don't get riddles later on. Is that right?
5: You do. There are some Middle English riddles as well. They remain a popular genre, which means they often don't get look-ins in major manuscript collections and stuff. They're considered slight productions or for children. And it just, the collection that's in the Exeter book that we have, it's nearly 100, probably was 100 riddles, but there's damage at the end of the manuscript where the last section of riddles is. It's clear that the culture valued them a little more highly than that. And most cultures do. Most, certainly European cultures and many non-European cultures use the riddle form as a serious form of wisdom discourse, as a way, again, of questioning the world and letting the world question you.
4: Yes, I mean, and there is always that great example of the riddle in Sophocles.
5: Oh, gosh, yeah.
4: Yeah, Oedipus Rex. Mm-hmm. Yeah, from the Sphinx.
5: And which is similarly playful because he solves the riddle and the Sphinx kills herself on the one hand. But that's only the start of his troubles. And of course, he ends by having to solve the riddle of who killed his father. And he's going, who did this? I'm going to get him. You know, and he's a detective tracking himself.
4: Yes, it's a particularly vicious riddle, that one. Mm. Yeah.
5: Anyway,
4: we'll go to Inkhorn 1.
5: Mm-hmm.
4: And so just for anyone who didn't hear the first program, this is originally written down in Old English.
5: Mm-hmm.
4: So I'm going to ask you to read it in Modern English and then later to read the Old English.
5: Okay. So this is Inkhorn. It happens to be Inkhorn 1 because there's two other Inkhorn riddles, but it goes like this. I am a protector to my flock, bound fast with guardian wires, my interior filled by lordly treasure. During the hours of day, I often spit terrible spears. The more I fall, the more I prosper. The well-born man observes how from my belly war darts fly. Sometimes I swallow darkly lustrous battle weapons, bitter points and dire deadly spears. My stomach is excellent, cherished by the bold, the hoard within my belly beautiful. Men remember what passes through my mouth.
4: And the answer to the riddle is that it's the container of ink, which
5: it's literally an inkhorn.
4: Yeah, and I mean, an inkhorn isn't something we currently use. We would have an ink pot.
5: Yeah.
4: So what's an inkhorn?
5: The inkhorn is usually the end of the antler of an antlered animal. The ones that are talked about in the other inkhorn riddles are clearly stag and antlers. So they wouldn't be that huge, not like a big cow or bullhorn. And they would be cut off to create a conical container, scored out, and then usually strapped to the edge of the lectern where the ink could be kept conveniently close.
4: And then people are writing with feathers.
5: Well, with quill pens, yeah. The popular image of someone with a big feather in their hand, that's not what they did, basically, because it would be tickling your nose the whole time while you're trying to write, because they had them up on lecterns in front of them. So they would strip off the feathers. And so it would be the core of the feather that is quite a tough cellulose material that can be carved to a nib and used. And it's like a pencil. You could keep trimming it down to a nub until it was done.
4: Right. Mm-hmm. And so they just keep dipping it into the ink.
5: Mm-hmm.
4: Well, which is an inkhorn. So just looking at some of the description of it, sometimes I swallow darkly lustrous battle weapons, bitter points and dire deadly spears. Mm. What does that mean?
5: Well, think of the inkhorn's life in the scriptorium. It would be it would be imprisoned on the side of the lectern where the scribe is working, and the spears clearly are the quill pens. And they dive into its belly, they come out of it darkly lustrous with the ink, and they dive in again. So it's being stabbed all the time by these quills, is that image.
4: Yeah, it's another one of these riddles where it's a anthropomorphic personification, mm-hmm. and it speaks in the I voice, the first mm-hmm. person. My stomach is excellent, cherished by the bold, the hoard within my belly beautiful. Men remember what passes through my mouth.
5: Sure, because that's the ink, of course. And earlier in it says, my interior filled by lordly treasure. And that too is the ink, because that's what actually forms the words on the page. And the words on the page are going to be the word of God. They're going to be the words of some church fathers. They're all very good for you. Okay. And so, people benefit from what I dispense in that way. That's the main, conceit of the riddle. So as its levels drop, its success grows greater, because what's leaving the inkhorn is extending the text in whatever the scribe is copying.
4: Yeah. And we have to remember again, because this is the 9th century, they're writing on vellum, which is a form of dried sheepskin.
5: Mm-hmm.
4: So it's a very different world.
5: Yeah.
4: Yeah. And are there any other elements to this poem, other kinds of levels of meaning?
5: Well, the only thing that I would point to, and for this you'd have to look at, this is from the next chapter after the birds, which is about scriptorium implements. So, there's a vellum riddle and lots of quill riddles and stuff. And the funny thing about it is that most of the implements that either describe themselves or are described there, they're produced by violence. The other two inkhorn riddles tell the inkhorn's full story, that I used to ride around on a lordly creature and we governed the woods until I was supplanted by a usurper, which is the new pair of antlers growing on the stag's head. And then enemies grabbed me and eviscerated me. You know, they cored it out. And so it sounds excruciating being made into an inkhorn. And all of the riddles to do with riding have images either of extreme violence like that or fatigue. There's a pen and fingers riddle that describes the scribe who owns the fingers and is holding the pen, practically falling asleep at the quill. He's exhausted by his labors. And if anyone's ever done any extended longhand copying, that kind of concentration is quite exhausting in that way. So the whole culture of the written word is problematized in these, I reckon. And I have a funny feeling this is poetry getting its own back, that this is kind of like that Platonic notion of the spoken word being more alive than the written word, which is fixed on the page and dead. And it tells you one thing, but it can't talk to you.
4: And do you think that the riddles started off as an oral tradition?
5: Probably, yeah. I don't see why not, to tell you the truth. I mean, I can't demonstrate that they were. But, you know, most cultures have them in some form or other. So just given the spread of the use of riddles, I expect it would have quite a long genealogy that would go back to pre-literate times.
4: And there's the bard, and the name for the bard is the scope?
5: Shop, it would be in Old English, yeah. Which probably related to the verb shupan, which means to shape. So that the minstrel, if you like, or the bard in Anglo-Saxon England is a shaper, a maker, which is exactly what he is in Lolland Scots. He's a makar. And the Greek verb poein, which gives us poetry and poet and all, is another making verb. So it's all of a piece.
4: So this is a good way to go into our next poem.
5: Mm-hmm.
4: So would you like to read the spoken word riddle?
5: I certainly would. And I'm going to read it in sections and comment on each one after I read it, so everybody can stay focused. So this is commonly solved as the spoken word, and it begins like this. Writings say this creature is obvious, many times seen among the race of men. A peculiar power it wields, greater by far than people comprehend. It searches out every last living thing, then goes its way, never standing still from night to night. But without a home, it wanders far and wide the path of exile, yet no more wretched for that. Okay, I'll pause there and talk about those lines. So our quarry here, our creature that we're trying to track down, is kind of elusive, very mobile, and yet right, that opening line is a kicker. Writings say this creature is obvious. That could mean a lot of things. First, the reference to writings is, it's yoritu, which is the Old English word for scripture, basically. And so, you know, the written word says of this creature that it's obvious. We'll come back to that in a moment. It goes everywhere. And again, you can think about the spoken word as, you know, as we're speaking here, you know, your voice, my voice, filling this room, and it would go farther if we're not sound baffling around us. It never stands still from night to night, but, you know, it wanders far and wide the path of exile. Now, that's a very key image in Old English poetry. The one place you don't want to wind up is in exile. And it means you're cut off from all your social connections and you have no identity, basically. There is a poem called The Wanderer, which is about someone who's been left alone. And he's borderline psychotic, basically. He's hallucinating in the middle of the North Sea because he's lost all his bearings. And yet this creature, although it wanders far and wide like an exile, it's none the worse for that. So it's kind of beating the rap on exile in that way. Okay, and then we get all the negatives. Now I'll start reading the riddle again. It has no foot or hand. It never touches ground. Has neither one eye, nor two, nor a mouth, nor does it ever speak. And I'm going to underline that speak in a bit, to men. It has no understanding, and writings will declare it is the creature most deprived of all that ever were brought forth, according to kind. Without soul or spirit, it must in that way. Okay, and then we get all the negatives. Now I'll start reading the riddle again. It has no foot or hand, it never touches ground, has neither one eye, nor two, nor a mouth, nor does it ever speak. And I'm going to underline that speak in a bit, to men. It has no understanding.

0: ever. Okay. Now look at all those negatives. Doesn't have this, doesn't have that, doesn't go here, doesn't go... It virtually doesn't exist at all in this way. It's not an embodied being on the face of the earth like the rest of us in that way. And yet it goes everywhere. It comforts human beings. And then this lovely thing, you know, without a mouth or a body, how could it speak, you know, to begin with? But of course, that's a brilliant misdirection, because if the answer to the poem is the spoken word, and you got to think about that, the words coming out of my mouth, they don't speak. I speak them. You know, the speaker speaks the word. The word doesn't speak itself in that way. So it both is and is not a viable clue in that way. And then, you know, it comforts people across the earth, but it doesn't live anywhere on earth. It doesn't touch heaven. It doesn't touch hell. There's nowhere else to go in the medieval cosmos. That's the whole ball of wax in that way. Okay. Yet in the teaching of the glory king, it lives forever. And that's the kicker, because you have to unpack who the glory king is. And that's absolute shorthand everywhere in Old English writing for Christ, basically. That sends you back to the Gospels, where you suddenly, if you think about it, you realize that, you know, we know things Christ said, but that's because somebody else wrote them down. You never see Christ writing in any of those narratives. He may not even have been literate, we don't know. But the point is, he delivered his teachings orally. And, you know, we can start invoking Plato and Socrates if we want to, but we don't have to right now. That's part of the freedom of this creature. All right, it lives in the teachings, i.e. it's oral, more or less. That's its life. And then the poem signs off on how twisty its history is. Because, okay, it lives in the teachings of the glory king. It would take long to tell. They used the verb to speak earlier. Now we've got this clue's lying. The answer is lying in plain sight here. But it would take long to tell how its life is appointed to go thereafter. So after Christ spoke it, it gets complicated. All right, suddenly it gets taken up by apostles, it gets taken up by church fathers, and the whole thing gets complicated out of all recognition. How its life is appointed to go thereafter, the twisting courses of its appointed fate, that is a complex matter to relate, another speaking verb there. But best of all, this is my absolute favorite bit of this poem, true is anything that signifies about this creature in words. It has no limbs, and even so it lives. If you can speak and answer in reply with valid words immediately, then say what it is called. And this is the punchline. It's basically, if the answer is the spoken word, and you pose this riddle to me and I answer refrigerator, as long as I've spoken it, that answers the riddle. I.e., as long as you answer it with a spoken word, you can't go wrong.
1: Yes, it's extraordinary, isn't it? The way that spoken word is personified and visualized as something that's spoken but without a body. But, you know, it's the spoken word itself is separate to the speaker, and, you know, it has a life of its own. And, I mean, and the fact that the life of Christ is an oral tradition that is later written down. I mean, similarly, the teachings of the Buddha are an oral tradition that are later written down some centuries later.
0: This is a very Zen poem in some ways, for what that's worth. I think, too, imagine, too, a deluxe medieval manuscript, say, of the Gospels or something. You know, that would be a weighty tone, but also resplendent. Mm. It would have all this artistry, gold leaf, you know, colored inks, the calligraphic hands and
1: lapis
0: all.
1: Lazuli.
0: And go back to the beginning where it says, writings say that this creature is negligible. You know, what's a spoken word? It's a puff of air. I think Anthony Burgess titled a book on the English language, A Mouthful of Air. You say it, it's here, it's gone. Or is it? But it's not here in the way that the book is here. And books seem here to get a bit sniffy. Well, what is this thing, the spoken word? You know, look at me. You know, come back in 100 years. I'll still be here. Where's your spoken word? Well, it's gone into the minds and souls of all the hearers and possibly changed their lives, would be one way of thinking about it.
1: Yeah, I mean, and just to be a little bit contemporary, there used to be a little bit of a discussion between page poets and performance poets,
0: sure.
1: and a lot of status given to page over performance by some and the reverse by others.

0: But I always feel that poetry should be able to be spoken, you know, to be heard and to be felt.
1: Just to be very obvious, what's the name of this program, Don?
0: Well, that's what I'm trying to say, yes. So we are on the spoken word program. Yes. So we have a particular value for the spoken word on this program. So, yeah, I mean, but it's not something you can take for granted because it is so easy to say, well, where's the contract? Put it in writing, you know?
1: Yeah. Well, that's about fixity. You know, that's about lawyers wanting words to mean one thing and one thing only, which is a valid thing if you're doing contract law, but otherwise it's a graveyard, pretty much. Look, one experience I've had, you know, I've said I'm a retired but active academic because I still teach people on Zoom a lot. And I'm doing it the way I want to do it, not the way I had to do it at university. And one thing I find in conversation over, especially old texts, with people I'm helping to open up the texts with, that in the exchange between two people, three people, four people, these things come alive in a way that they, I mean, I'm a good reader of Old English. You can sit me down with an Old English book and I can read it on the one hand, but it's not the same as what emerges from the exchange.
0: Yep.
1: Between interlocutors, and that's where it really comes to life. And I think this riddle maker of this particular riddle knew that to some extent.
0: Yes, there's the living quality to the spoken word, which, you know, perhaps goes to this text which says it would take long to tell how its life is appointed to go thereafter, the twisting courses of its appointed fate. So it's very much embodied as a living thing, the spoken word. So when you were translating these texts, did they have solutions already or conventions about
1: There's a fair amount of scholarship out there, and much of it has been devoted to establishing agreed upon solutions. And I would say maybe slightly more than half of the riddles have been solved to more or less everyone's satisfaction. Yeah. But there's room for doubt with many, and there's about six or seven that still has everyone scratching their heads. They don't know what they are. So my reason for writing this book basically was that the narrow focus on establishing solutions, that only takes you so far. I mean, there's one good scholar whose name eludes me now in the 70s, who said something that really has stuck with me, that the riddle only becomes interesting after you solve it. That, you know, it's one thing to unpick the lock and come up with, this means that, but that's the starting point. And that really going back then with the solution in mind and seeing how all the twisty turns really play is what lights it up in a big way. And that's why I didn't mind putting the titles, you know, the solutions as the titles for each of these, because it's not about, oh, I wonder what this is. Oh, there it is. You know, that's just like a joke that, you know, the punchline, so it's not a joke anymore. But they really get interesting as poetry.
0: Yes, yeah. Well, they do. And, you know, this strange kind of collaboration between folk tradition and old tradition and Christianity and monks working hard in a scriptorium in a monastery. You know, it's a very strange sort of coming together of very different elements.
1: Sure. And again, you really have to wonder. I mean, I talked about this in my Beowulf book, that poem should never have got composed or written down using the resources of a Christian medieval scriptorium. And the riddles, in some ways, are even more puzzling because there's about three or four. Well, there's riddles that are blatantly about sex. You know, they're definitely viewer discretion or reader discretion advised in that way. And they all have innocent solutions. But yeah, well, why would a monastery use its costly resources of labor and materials to record stuff like that? What were they thinking of? We don't know.
0: Well, maybe they were more humorous than we imagine them.
1: I like to think so.
0: Yeah. A bit more light. We've only got a few minutes left. What other things should we take note about in the riddle tradition of Old English that is saved in this one book, the Old Exeter text?
1: Well, I guess as a final summary assessment, I would suggest that the riddle is closer to the beating heart of the poetic tradition than most scholarship recognizes. They tend to treat it as a peripheral thing. Sorry. Yeah, as a peripheral epiphenomenon almost. And, you know, they knew riddles, so they copied a few down and they were just mucking around. But I think there's something much more serious, you know. Well, I hesitate to say more serious because they are playful.
0: More profound.
1: But perhaps. Profound, certainly. And I think there's something about the way Old English poetry itself works. Some of the most common figures of speech in Old English poetry, the so-called kennings, are kind of mini riddles. So, you know the famous ones that everybody who knows about this stuff knows, things like the Hronrad is literally the whale, as in cetacean sea creature, road, the road of the whale, is the sea. And so that's it doesn't take long, but it's a figure of speech that has a riddly aspect to it. And it maybe that's how Anglo-Saxon poets thought, as a matter of course. So it might not be as playfully peripheral a phenomenon as we might think at first.
0: Yeah, I think they're very profound. And I think it's a wonderful thing that they've captured this moment of Old English writing and thinking that existed in this remote time, 1,500 years ago, and somehow it's come down to us. So it's a rare and special thing. Thank you for coming on the program.
1: My pleasure.
0: So I've been talking to Robert DiNapoli about his new book, Reading Old English Riddles, The Dark Glass, which is published by the Cambridge Scholars Press. Mm-hmm. And my name is Di Cousins, and this has been the Spoken Word program. And we're just going to hear a bit of music from a new CD by the Van Diemen's Band with Ensemble Kabul. And the CD is entitled Where Everything is Music, and this is a section of the track of Nocien No. 1 by Eric Satie.

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3: That's right, you're listening to HAG's Raise the Roof show on 855 3CR and Radical Community Radio. My name's Fiona. I'm here by myself today because Shane is on some well-deserved annual leave, taking a couple of days off to rest up. And we have today in a really great interview that I just did with two of new HAG's housing champions. We've been talking about that a little bit. It's an advocacy program, so we had Lorraine and Ian join us, and we're going to go straight into that interview now. We're joined in the studio today by two recent graduates of HAG's Housing Champions program. We have with us today Ian and Lorraine. How are you both going today?
4: Very well, thank you. How are you?
5: Glad to be here.
3: Awesome. So glad to have you. So I'm going to ask you about how the program went, but before we start, perhaps you can introduce yourself. So Ian, starting with you, how did you get involved? What's your background?
4: Background was in engineering and bought and sold about five houses over the process of living. And then the last one sort of went very strangely and had to get out of it and ended up in Melbourne and homeless as well. So that was, goodness me, I didn't plan this at all. Very big shock. And then over time, I managed to be able to get connected with organisations like AG.
3: That's great. That's awesome to hear. And what about you, Lorraine?
5: Yes, hi, I'm Lorraine. I am one of the residents at 150 Vic Ave, Albert Park, one of the older person's high-rise towers slated for demolition.
3: Yep.
5: For me, it's the stigma about the place. It's a wonderful place to live in. You know, it was so, I don't know what the word I'm looking for is, difficult to find yourself in a place like that, but it became a place of safety and a place of home for me. So I'm here for the people in the building, and through them I actually met somebody that was a member of HAG, and that sparked my interest in how I can potentially help the people in my building and others in my situation.
3: That's great. So both of you are over 55, I'm guessing?
5: Yes.
3: Yeah. And so Housing for the Aged Action Group, we ran a five-week program called Housing Champions, which was bringing a pretty disparate group of people together, around 20 or so people, older people, and talked about how to talk about housing and how to talk about the political kind of circumstances that lead to the policy decisions that have resulted in the decline in housing, with the view to try to influence that leading up to the state election. So that finished yesterday, and this was the first ever Housing Champions course that we held. So tell us, how did you find it? What did you find interesting about it? What did you learn, starting with you, Lorraine?
5: Okay, yes, I thought it was great. I met, you know, 19 other people from all over the state, from diverse backgrounds, each with their own reason to be there. I learned about how bad the housing shortage is across Australia as well, and that there are groups like HAG and others that are really out there to advocate for change, and that's where I wanted to be, what I wanted to be a part of. And I did learn a little bit about politics, but hey, what a minefield, right?
3: Yeah. And what about you, Ian?
4: I thought it was fantastic. I had not done so much work around or even understanding how systemic advocacy and its relationship to personal stories worked. And over the 5 days, it just became very clear, listening to some incredible stories and how people are actually doing what they do to get and influence people that need to be influenced to say, this is a policy failure. You know, housing's not working at all.
3: Yeah, that's great. What sparked, you said, Lorraine, that it sparked your interest being involved, I guess, in some sort of systemic change. So what was it about that, and why do you think that housing in particular is so important?
5: Well, for me, as I said, I never expected to find safety and home in a public high-rising tower. And I've met some amazing people in there. Some of them have been there like over 20 years. But I think we all thought we were going to have that great Aussie dream, right? You know, go to school, get a great job, find a partner, have kids, have a home. Then be a grandparent and retire and have all of those things in our lives. And the way with the housing crisis and things have changed over time, that's not the case. And it could be as simple as, you know, losing a job or a family crisis or, you know, all of those kinds of things. And all of a sudden, you're looking for somewhere to new to call home because you can't keep up with what's going on. So I think it's really important. Those are the dreams that we've all had. We want to hold on to them. And if we can support that in any way through HAG and advocating for older persons, particularly for me, the better.
3: Yeah, that's great. Yeah, it's true. And housing, I think, if you don't have that safe, secure place to call home, then all of those things like having a social life, having grandkids over, you know, being able to do all the things that we take for granted if we do have a safe home, we can't do them.
5: Exactly.
3: So it becomes a really fragile and precarious and I guess a little bit desperate and unhappy a lot of the time as well. Mm. Yeah. Mm. And what about you, Ian? Why do you think housing is important?
4: Well, all the things that Laurie said, plus you just need a place to belong. You know, if you look at the history of this country, we have some very wealthy landowners and their family is recognised by the fact they've got a property that's got a name and everybody knows the name of that property. Well, people who live in the cities have a different set of circumstances. The houses they can try and get are not always readily available and what they can get is not necessarily so suitable.
3: Mm.
4: And with social housing and public housing now, it's getting more and more discreet about what you can actually get and what you have to put up with.
3: Yeah.
4: So dedicated housing for a 55 and above is something that the government really has to embrace with both hands.
3: Yeah, yeah. And it has been a really important pillar for Victoria's policy since the 1940s. So they have recognised in the past, but we need to retain that now with all of the changes that are happening at the moment.
4: It is such a great job as we're trying to get the slum reclamation and now it's almost like it's fallen flat and they're taking another private partnership route and it's not working.
3: Yeah. Mm. And did it surprise you when you heard the statistics about the private rental market through the training?
4: Yeah. It's terrible, isn't it? You know, we shouldn't be laughing, but it's just terrible.
3: Yeah.
4: They've let it fall so far, and now it's a real embarrassment for the government.
3: Yeah. So we are hoping that now that we have this 20 new housing champions that are all armed with the statistics and some of their own stories and some, you know, stories of other people that they're willing to share, that they will then be deployed to the campaign towards the Victorian state election, which is in November. And the idea is that you'll be speaking to candidates and speaking to politicians and potentially at public events to talk about housing, but also just raising awareness amongst your friends and family. Mm. So if you do get the opportunity to speak to a decision maker, whether they be a candidate or whether they be an MP, what is the thing that you want to tell them? What's the most important thing for them to know?
4: They have to demonstrate a genuine concern and consultation with older people and the plight of older people as far as their housing needs go. It's just the opportunities are not there.
3: Mm, yeah. And what is it specifically about older people that you think they need to know about?
4: The older people just have a different slant on what life should be for us, and what that looks like. They rarely would know or even hear about it as well, unless they talk to somebody who has lived experience.
3: Yeah, yeah,
4: and that's got to happen, and it's got to happen quickly.
3: I think there is an assumption about older people kind of being really wealthy and having all the houses and you know, mm-hmm. this sort of boomer, you know, millennial thing that the media does.
4: Yeah, the bank of mum and dad.
3: All of that stuff. But not everybody, not everybody has the bank of mum and dad. Not everybody has that when they get older. And there's also a lot of younger people who are inheriting homes as well. Mm. So it's less about age and more about systemic poverty and, you know, class in a lot of ways. So, Lorraine, if you get to buttonhole a politician and you get an opportunity to have a meeting with an MP, what's the most important thing that you want to get off your chest?
5: I think some of the things that you both just said, I'm in my early 60s, so I am one of those women that are in the highest cohort of homeless people, and I've experienced a time with that. It's not something that you ever see happening, you know. I want to tell my story, which is like literally it took 3 months from me getting a notice to vacate in my rental apartment to a corporate job cut to then having nowhere to go. And it was just one of the most traumatic times I've ever experienced. So I think more consultation is really big, because older people have specific needs. Every age has specific needs. But this is your mum and your dad and your grandparents, and this could be anybody now. A young person that hasn't got enough of an income to be able to support rental without potentially having a family to back them up. So
4: that's the precarious nature of being over 55 and looking down the path of, well, AI is going to might take my job if I could get one, and it's going to beat me before I can get a chance. So
5: I really want to push for consultation, because older people need those different levels of support. They need community. That's how they still are in the world, you know, having local amenities. Like, nobody thinks, oh, aren't I lucky I've got a pathologist 200 metres away from my place, which I have, right? And as an older person, we're always having blood tests.
3: Yeah.
5: I mean, just joking, but, yeah, I want them to really consult and really understand needs. Can I give an example?
3: Absolutely.
5: Some of us were shown the community housing property called Barak Beacon as a potential place for us to be relocated to. And on every floor, on every building in that entire complex, at the ends is 2- and 3-bedroom apartments, with a few 1-bedroom apartments in the middle. Now, the majority of people in my building were all 1-bedroom apartments. So we move in there, and I look at some of the older women, for example, and men that have walkers. They walk out their front door. They've got families and kids at either end. It's not a matter of if, it's when that tennis ball is going to come barreling down the hallway, hit that wheelchair or that stroller as they walk out the door, and over they go. So where is the safety? So where is the consultation in this? Where is the thinking about how to actually really help our elders?
4: And we've done the kids thing. We'd rather be away from them now, particularly somebody else's.
3: Hard relate on that one. I think what you're getting to there is, as well as consultation, it's around influencing the housing design and making sure that the housing is appropriate. So as well as being affordable, it needs to be an appropriate design, and it needs to be well located. And nearly all, I'd say all of the 55 plus housing in Victoria is either 1-bedroom or bedsits. And back in the day, they thought bedsits were enough for older people, but at some point they decided they needed a 1-bedroom. So they knocked through a lot of those old bedsits and turned them into pretty spacious 1-bedrooms.
5: Yes, I love my apartment.
3: Maybe would you feel comfortable to describe your apartment and the building that you're in?
5: Yes, it's 12 floors. There's about 8 apartments a floor, and I guess my apartment is about 50 squares. I've got a nice, easy living space with an amazing view, where I sit and look out the window every day and look at the bay, and honestly, that's part of my sanity. And then the bedroom is big enough for me, and because we've all got something that was our grandparents, so we've all got a few keepsakes and things like that that we just need that room for. My floor is really nice. All of my neighbours are nice. I go up and check on other people. The other people check on me. Our community room is fantastic.
4: And the
5: heating. We have morning teas, we have lunches, we've got a creative writing class, we're going to start chair yoga soon because that's the easy way to exercise, right?
3: Yeah.
5: But yes, I felt safe when I moved in there. It was so nice.
3: Yeah, and the rents are capped at 25% of your income.
5: They are, and being on a disability pension, that allows me to live, you know, because I know there are some other people on JobSeeker, and they're really struggling. Mm. So keeping it capped like this makes it affordable to live. Once that starts creeping up and you look at community housing with what do you call them, the reverse cycle air conditioning and heating, we've got this hydronic heating. So it's just low-level heating, which keeps the rooms nice and warm and you feel good. And to move over into community housing with all of a sudden much higher rates of electricity and water and all these other things, then eventually becomes a cost, a choice between food or medicine and rent.
3: And it's such a great location because you've got the tram stop down the end as well,
5: right? There
4: right at the front. Yes,
5: I use it all the time.
3: So
4: melodic, the trams, aren't they?
5: Typical Melbourne noise, you know where you are.
3: It is a Melbourne noise. I live on a tram, next to a tram stop as well. Mm-hmm. So I know what you mean by that. Mm-hmm. That was a really great description of the towers, I guess, and how important it is to maintain the community and the amenity of those buildings. And I don't know if you're comfortable, Ian, but you also live in a different type of public housing, which is low-rise.
4: Yeah, this is low-rise without a... Its function was something different. It was part of a Carmelite mission at one point.
3: Oh.
4: And only they pulled down that and put up this other thing, which looks a lot like the Barrack Beacon property that got pulled down. So everybody living there is going, oh, no. You know, does this mean we're the next week? Not that it's been announced yet, but, you know, they're all a little bit concerned. Well, they are a lot concerned, actually, that this could happen, that they'll be next on the chopping block, if you like, to be removed and relocated. And, oh, yes, we'll find you a new place. But when you ask where that new place is going to be, they don't really know.
3: Yeah.
4: They can't tell you.
3: Yeah.
4: Which is a scary bit.
3: And so they're all sort of 2-3-story walk-up style?
4: Yeah.
3: Yeah.
4: Yeah, it's a really unusual building because it's got different numbers and different floors, and there's something like an underground car park, which is actually at ground level, and some people have their front door, which actually goes into the car park. So you don't see the light of day when you walk in your front out your front door.
3: Wow.
4: Yeah, it's kind of different. Interesting design. Very valuable, probably, bit of dirt. It's huge.
3: So it's really well located.
4: Oh, yes.
3: Yeah.
4: Yes, it is. I've got views too. Yeah, lovely views of the beach.
3: Over to the bay.
4: Yes.
3: Yeah.
4: Wonderful.
3: So you're listening to Raise the Roof on 3CR. We have in the studio with us today Ian and Lorraine, who are both older public tenants living in Victoria, and they have just completed the Housing Champions program at HAG. So we're having a chat about housing and why it's important for older people. So why do you think it's important? You mentioned this, Ian, before about people's personal stories, but why do you think it's important for politicians and for decision makers, so not just politicians but also staff, you know, public servants, to hear directly from older people about their experience rather than, say, through me or through an organisation?
4: No amount of emotion comes through well enough when it's delivered as a personal story. People could choke up, cry, and all kinds of expressions of emotion that's really heartfelt. This is hurting a lot of people. You know, it's doing harm by kicking people out of their homes that they thought they'd be there until, you know, that day, when that day comes. But now the politicians really need to have a face-to-face, genuine, heartfelt interview with people who are going through this. You forced it upon them. Now this is the ramifications of it, and you should feel their pain too.
3: What about you, Lorraine? Do you have any thoughts about the importance for decision makers to hear directly from older people?
5: Yes. I mean, everything you said was absolutely perfect, Ian. It is that consultation that I was talking about before, because we all have different needs. And not to say that, you know, every little apartment has to be specifically, you know, for each individual person, but there are some things that we all as older people need. And without proper consultation, it feels to me like you know, the Department of Families, Fairness and Housing and Homes Victoria, they're just guessing. And talking about moving us to places like Barak Beacon, where it wasn't designed for older people, as I was explaining before, and even the South Yarra property that they're talking about as an alternative for us is right beside where one of the other towers is going to be demolished. 15% of the people in my building have respiratory issues. So why would you move somebody with a respiratory issue into a building that's just right near another one that's about to be demolished?
3: Mm.
5: You know, so think, people.
4: Yeah.
5: You know, come on. Oh. You know, look at the people that moved out of their first forever home into Housing First, in community housing there, only for Housing First financial model to fall over. And now they're going to have to look for what, another forever home.
4: Mm-hmm. Which tells you something about the affordable model.
3: Yeah.
4: Mm, it's not working either.
3: Mm. Yeah. Because I think that definitely down on the south side, around where you guys are and in the St Kilda area, that what happened with the Housing First properties, I think, has really influenced like the perception that this is not a safe option.
5: Absolutely. Yeah. We're all really scared because they're saying, well, we can't tell you where we're going to put you, but we need to sign everything and then just sit back and wait until we call you up and kindly give you an offer.
3: Yeah.
4: And that was the 30% plus the Commonwealth Rent Assistance, and they still can't manage to cover all the costs of housing people.
3: Yeah.
4: Terrible.
3: Yeah. So is there anything else that you would like listeners to know, Lorraine, about your situation or about the towers or anything you like?
5: Absolutely. I guess in short, there are 600-700 people in the seven older persons high-rise towers facing the demolition of not just their long-term homes but their entire communities. Just right here in Melbourne, you know, the Victorian government is abandoning public housing tenants and communities in favour of partnerships with private developers. And I just see that as inflating the current housing crisis, right? I mean, the action we really need is for government to make a clear commitment to existing public housing residents and a structured, achievable plan for not less but more public housing.
3: Absolutely. We need more public housing.
5: Yes,
3: yeah,
5: we do. Mm-hmm.
3: We do. Mm-hmm. And what about you, Ian?
4: Oh, I'd like to see the politicians embrace the idea of a dedicated increase into public housing.
3: Yeah.
4: And of course, to also get on board with us and have genuine consultations so that all the people can be involved in all the decisions that are being made around their future.
3: Yeah.
5: I've got one more thing I just wanted to say. I was watching a video at the HAG training, and it showed a whole bunch of different politicians talking. And one of them said, poverty and homelessness are government choices through their policy and budget choices. That just sat me back down, you know, and I had to really think about that. And I've done a couple of talks here and there, and I have brought that up a few times because it's something that we need to really look at and think about. If that's what it is that's not helping, then how do we change? How do we fix?
3: Yeah, yeah. And I think there is this narrative that it's individual choices. People have made bad choices and that's why they're in this situation. Mm. And if you made good choices, it won't happen to you, which obviously that's not correct because we know that that's not correct.
4: No.
3: Anything can happen. You can lose your job. You can have a split up with your partner, all of those sorts of things. You can get sick. You can look after sick kids, all that stuff.
4: It's life chances.
3: It's a roll of the dice. So I think, I mean, obviously some people are more likely to have a housing crisis, like older women and Aboriginal Torres Strait Islanders. And, you know, there's definitely, you know, life things that happen to you that are, I guess, predictable and systemic.
4: Mm.
3: But yeah, just having that idea that a government can make a different choice gives us a little bit of hope, and perhaps we can persuade them through hearing stories and making these decisions a little bit better in future.
4: It's not going away. They have to do something.
3: And it's getting worse, yep.
4: Absolutely.
3: We've just about finished out of time. I did want to ask an extra question, though.
4: Okay.
3: And that was about the idea of what does genuine consultation mean, because I'm pretty sure that if the government was listening to this, they would say, we are consulting. We've got community consultation groups and we've got resident groups that we're talking to. Mm. What is it that, what does genuine consultation mean to you, to both of you?
4: Everything opposite to what they're doing now. genuine consultation means not talking through a focus group, having go down the street and talk to somebody, look them in the eye and then genuinely say, oh, our public administration policy is working, and see if you can genuinely say that with all honesty.
3: Yeah.
4: And then explain why there's such a big, long waiting list on the housing register.
3: Mm-hmm.
4: You can't do it.
3: Yeah.
5: And just quickly too, I am actually in one of their groups in my building. They come out once a month and talk to us about what's new. They don't really come up with anything new, even from the first time they came out, when they won't answer why it's happening, what's wrong with the buildings, and, you know, what the plan is. You know, they tell us it's going to be 8 years for them to pull down the building, rebuild it, and then we can choose to move back in if we're eligible. Why not wait 8 years? We'll all probably won't be here then anyway. No, you know, just joking. But the consultation is we go in there, we sit down, they just talk to us and give us nice shiny brochures about the nice looking new potential places. But when somebody says, well, can you guarantee that I'm going to go there? Well, no, because it depends on what your needs are. And it just comes back to that all the time. So most of us don't feel heard and half of us have stopped going to those meetings.
4: They don't have faith in the words they say.
3: Yeah, so there's a lack of trust and there's a feeling of frustration and that what you're saying isn't making any difference.
5: Correct. Mm-hmm.
4: These people have been down around the racetrack a few times. They know when they're being spoken to in a way that's not believable.
3: Yeah, yeah. Well, thank you so much for coming in. It's been really great to hear your insights and you're both telling these stories in such a great and compelling way. So all the best with the next couple of months leading up to the election.
4: Great.
3: And perhaps we can have you back in again afterwards to see how it went.
4: Yeah,
5: absolutely. Really looking forward to
4: it. That would be a pleasure. Thank you.
3: That would be great. Thank you.
5: Thank you.
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3: And that's about all we have time for today. If you are interested in getting involved in any of the HAG activities, such as the Housing Champions or getting involved in the election, there's a couple of things you can do about that. One of them is you can call our office, which is 03... Uh-oh, here we go. I never remember. It's 03-9654-7389. And if you're an older person in Victoria with a housing issue, you can call our 1300 number, which is 1300-765-178. And we are going to go out with a quick song. That song is a new one out by the Merry Wallopers.
12: The last lord was left living in his manor house.